singer-songwriter Jeff Houghton. You're listening to WCOM. I'm Rob Westerman. Thanks for being here, everybody. It's October. Here's my Halloween song with Jeff Houghton. Halloween.

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The goblin's lurking round. 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Cloud stilts, I see a clown. Plat, something hits me. It's Gringo's slimy jam. 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
0: Hey, TARDIS, where's Doctor Who?
1: It's Halloween again.
0: Oh, vampires.
1: In the night.
0: Marceline's drinking red stuff.
1: Let's

And it is Halloween time. October is here, everybody. So get ready and get ready to have some costumes on and have some fun in Chapel Hill. Here we go now with Marie Vanderbeck, Green Rolling Hills of West Virginia, from her CD, Roots and Wings. Our Marie.

Cobb, the Red Wheelbarrow Man on WCOM. Thanks for being here, everybody. Here's Mr. Hicks. Winter's coming round, and it is.

Mr. Ben Spiller with his favorite song to play that he played last week at the dockside. Blue swirling orb. Planet.

0: Singer-songwriter, The Voice, Ben Spiller, Blue Swirling Orb. Tomorrow night is open mic night at Captain John Demas Fish and Crab House Seafood Restaurant, 15501. Underwriter for WCOM for its entire existence, 20 years. And most of the people, virtually all the people that you hear on the show tonight, will be there singing and playing a great variety show for you. I'm Rob Westerman, your host, and this is WCOM 103.5 on your radio dial in Carrboro and Chapel Hill, North Carolina, WCOMFM.org, around the world.
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1: I remember every tree, every single blade of grass holds a special place for me. 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
1: Rock. I remember everything.

Rebecca Casey on WCOM. I Remember Everything. I Remember Everything by 2R2 Stars for John Prine. Rock. I Don't Have Tom's Music. And Rebecca, Everybody Loves John Prine. Here we go now with Mr. Carbro, Mr. Bass Man, Joel Keel, CD number one. I Hear Anything. Me Done.

0: down, and we'll play CD number 3 with Cash Madsen till we get that one fixed up. Here we go, Cash. I hope.
1: Road to hell isn't paved with good intentions. 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

Now, we're going to try Mr. Joel again on CD number one. Still no sound for me here. I guess it's the same for you out there in radio land. So let's go over to CD number four, and we will play John Fallon.

singer-songwriter John Fallon out from the shadows. Here's Joelle. Having a little trouble with CD player number one tonight. Here we go with CD player number two.

singer, songwriter, producer, bass player, guitar player, keyboard player, everything player. Plays the drums, too. Joel Keel, Mr. Carbro, Mr. Bassman from Heaven on WCOM. There's Ben Spiller from his backyard concert.

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I'm Rob Westerman, your host for Gold Boy Music, playing the Docksiders, singer-songwriters from Captain John Demas open mic on Wednesday nights, tomorrow night, starting at 6 o'clock. The host plays for a half an hour, and then various singer-songwriters and performers play for an hour and a half, and the dinner is great. And hope to see you there. Here we go now with one of my songs. Hope you like it. This is Lonely Dancer. Take you to the beach on the north shore of Oahu.

What are you doing tonight? Winds are blowing strong, it may be rain. Better

CD player number one, not doing very well tonight. So let's stop that right there, and we will go on with Rebecca on CD player number three, and switch CD players and not touch CD player number one again tonight.

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They were all sick of singing Amazing Grace. Now it's Fish and Whistle, Lean on Me. Everybody singing in harmony.

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Please tell Patty we've been breaking down since in Murray.

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Now it's Fish and Whistle, Lean on Me. Everybody singing in harmony. Tonight

Marie Vanderbeck and the Marie Vanderbeck Trio making Whoopee, a Gus Kahn song from the early 1900s. Now I'm going to try my song again. Lonely Dancer, a story from the North Shore of Oahu, Hawaii. Oh, come on. Guess it's my CD. Well, let's go on then, and we will play CD player number 3 again. Here we go. Give me

0: Dockside, Ken Fritz, singer-songwriter. Give me a chance. Tell Ken you heard his song on the radio if you see him tomorrow night at Captain John's Dockside. Miracle Am I? Rob Westerman. From CD, The Boy Who Would Have Loved You.
1: She wears a solitary ring on her finger. 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Hidden warm on the ring on her finger, finding words seven sisters in the sky, inaccessible inscripted words that linger. Miracle am I.

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0: Rocket Man Rock, singing Rocket Man there. Here's Paul Bogus. Had a Little Luck on WCOM. Original song, singer-songwriter, guitar picker, Paul Bogus. And see him maybe tomorrow night at the Dockside Restaurant. 15501, 6 o'clock.
1: I'm sorry now for being such a bastard. These 50 years, I was sometimes cruel.

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If the breaks had gone my way,

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Had a little luck when I met you. Here we go now with Mr. John Fallon.

0: Harry Hicks, original song Pile of Puppies. Joel Keel on bass there, Mr. Bassman from Heaven from Carborough on WCOM. Thanks for listening, everybody. I'm Rob Westerman. 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Excellent dinner. And we'll be there tomorrow night, 6 o'clock till 8:30. 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

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This is your host, Chris Bullock. If you are receiving this track,

0: Oh, they're not working because I missed the button. I thought I hit the button and then I didn't hit the button. Good evening, everyone.
1: That's why.
0: All right, I hear Marty now. Yeah, this is a very late arriving Blotter Radio Zine.
1: Yes.
0: How is everybody doing out there in listener land? Marty, how are you doing this week?
1: I'm okay. I didn't do it, not much exciting as usual. I have a very quiet life. I updated my Kelly versus Acme business card.
0: Ooh, updated the business card. What is it now?
1: Oh, it has the new streaming service I found that MG at Loop La Pain Bleu in the Cave clued me into. It's called Subvert FM, and it's a streaming service owned by the artists, not by evil corporate overlords.
0: Oh, I haven't heard about this one. I'll have to look it up.
1: So it has that on it and my email, and then it says, you know, Reverb Nation, SoundCloud, Bandcamp at the bottom. And the other thing, another thing is Bar Mutiny, that used to be the Kraken, is having its official grand opening this Saturday. They had a soft opening this past Thursday.
0: Yeah, I was not able to make it to the soft launch because it was my mother's birthday this weekend, so I was out of town.
1: Happy birthday, Mrs. Bullock.
0: She might be listening. Sometimes she remembers to.
1: And you know, this isn't a, I'm not gloating with this, but you know, Jim Backer died. Jim, as in Jim and Tammy.
0: No,
1: Faye.
0: You're allowed to gloat because you know who else the claw machine of death managed to pull out? Dennis Hastert, the former Republican majority leader and prolific pedophile the GOP predicted for years.
1: Okay.
0: And it's okay to celebrate when those people die.
1: Yeah, because I don't think Backer was as harmful as a lot of the other fundamentalists like James Dobson or Falwell or all that.
0: He was a rapist. He did absolutely.
1: Yeah, well, he was a sexual predator and a grifter. But
0: yeah, we've talked about the good news this week because, like we normally do on this show here on WCOM 103.5, your community radio station for Carrboro and Chapel Hill, in case you have managed to tune in accidentally and don't know where you are, just flipping stations until you found something that wasn't a commercial. Blotter Radio Zine, we like to start with a segment called Morale is a Terrain of Struggle that's borrowing from the works of the great transgender writer, activist, podcaster, former train hopper, extra in the movie Rent, Margaret Killjoy. And as always on the show, anytime we borrow from the work of a transgender creator, we will credit them as such until that stops being controversial to do in these United States. So, Marty, what is bringing you joy this week?
1: Well, like I said, I'm going to go to try to catch the Bar Mutiny's official grand opening this Saturday. And also, Robin and I watched an interesting movie about the Wrecking Crew the other night. That's that passel of studio musicians.
0: Is it the documentary just called The Wrecking Crew, or is there another one? Okay, I have seen that one. That is good.
1: Yeah, made by Tommy Desko's son. Yeah.
0: The thing about the movie The Wrecking Crew is it doesn't really ever get in the fact that nobody called them The Wrecking Crew at the time.
1: Right.
0: That was a term that Hal Blaine, the drummer, made up in his book he wrote in the 90s when everyone started writing books about their lives because the profitable parts of their career were over in the music industry, you know?
1: Yeah, I wonder if there'll be a whole lot of books like that coming out of Chapel Hill and Carrboro sometime in the future.
0: Maybe. John Darnielle from the Mountain Goats lives in Durham and has for, I don't know how long. I'm not super well-versed in the Mountain Goats. Apparently, he also writes books. I don't know. I don't even know that many. Couldn't name too many Mountain Goats songs if you asked me to. Never been something I got into, but I do appreciate that is a band that people really, really love and that they have chosen to stay local, including there's still a billboard up on 70 advertising their album release from like 2 months ago.
1: Really?
0: Yeah, they put up a billboard in Durham, between Durham and Raleigh. I guess I would have to go with the Bar Mutiny thing is fun. Playing there later this month with Burns for the, it won't be the first time there. That'll be the third weekend after they open or something. Mm-hmm. Let's see, what's this weekend going to be? Yeah, That'll be 3 weeks deep into them being open. That'll be fun. And been doing some rehearsing with Rachel Hurwitz, friend of the show, Rachel Hurwitz from Honey Magpie, which is fun. We got there for rehearsal, and Pippa, the other half of Honey Magpie, was there. And they came in early to, like, run some, like, parody songs they've been working on. Oh. Because Honey Magpie has been writing parodies here lately for whatever reason. And that was fun. Apparently, it was a parody of a song from Frozen. Having not seen Frozen, I didn't know, but I was having fun with whatever. It was a song about frozen shoulder, one of those things that just can happen as you get older. And sometimes you just wake up and your shoulder's like, I don't want to be a shoulder today. Yeah. I want to be decorative. This is not a functional shoulder. But, you know, keeping up with the news, we were talking about how televangelist and sex criminal Jim Baker has died. Republican political leader, much like Jim Baker had aspirations of, Dennis Hastert, has died. So there was a while there where people were upset that, like, people we liked were dying in the media, and now I guess the coin has flipped. There is a new musician to come out in disgrace. Butch Walker, former leader of the Marvelous Three, guy who's produced and played guitar on a lot of records, been outed as having a lot of inappropriate reactions with underage girls, a.k.a. children, because if you're under 18, you're a child.
1: Yeah.
0: So, boo to you, Butch Walker. But I did get a good laugh out of the article about it in, like, the dozen of screenshots of, like, text and emails and, like, instant messenger exchanges between her and one of the victim that brought this all to the surface and Butch Walker. One of them was an email about former Infant Terrible of the Triangle music scene in the 90s, Ryan Adams.
1: Oh, yeah.
0: And I'm just like, it's so funny that this guy who also got busted for being horrible to every woman he's ever known and underage girls happens to just come up in a passing conversation in the proof receipts of someone else doing the same thing. Mm-hmm. But on the subject of better behaved musicians making the news, now, like, there's, like, ICE ads and, like, the vice president and whatnot taking pop shots at Hayley Williams of the band Paramore for criticizing ICE repeatedly and the administration repeatedly on her current wildly successful tour for her wildly successful solo album. And they're just saying maybe she'd really consider saying thank you for how much we're doing to keep her safe or whatnot. Uh-huh. And the official statement released by Hayley Williams in response is, or maybe all these Nazis can suck my fat dick.
1: Good for her.
0: Because Hayley Williams is the only competition that Miss Rachel has for title of greatest millennial. And so with that note, I'm going to now play a Hayley Williams song. This is called Kill Me.

0: Welcome back to the Blotter Radio Zine. That was Hayley Williams with Kill Me from last year's Ego Death at a Bachelorette Party album. And I remember when the title track to that one came out, and it caused a lot of a bit of a stir, because Hayley's lived in Nashville for a long time. And and I'm the biggest star at this racist country singer's bar, and everyone's trying to figure out who she was talking about. She's like, it was Morgan Wallen, and I don't care. Like, meet me at Whole Foods, bitch. Like we can square up.
1: And you mean there's only one racist country singer's bar in Nashville?
0: No, they were trying to figure out which one in particular she was referring to. Okay. Yeah. But that song's cool. It's like, I'll be the biggest star at this Bachelorette Party Bar is one version of the chorus. I'll be the biggest star at this fucking karaoke bar is one version. Okay. And then one version of the chorus is, I'll be the biggest star at this racist country singer's bar. But I was talking about how Hayley is possibly the only competition Miss Rachel has for greatest millennial. And Marty brought up while we were off air, just talking while the song was playing, Ed Sheeran, who previously got clowned on by everyone for being a clown and refusing to stand up for Palestine and firing Macklemore under pressure from the rich jerk off. Robert Kraft, who owned some of the venues, after every opener on the tour quit and Ed Sheeran's band quit, Ed is now finally canceled the rest of the tour dates. But Macklemore has gotten some new tour dates booked. So winner, winner, chicken dinner. But one of the things I said online that got the most traction on any of the corners of the internet lately was when Miss Rachel was talking about it, she's just like, you know, imagine having a platform this big and then choosing to say nothing when children are dying. And I was just like, what I said was, imagine Miss Rachel going out of her way to let the whole world know she's disappointed in you. Like, that's like Mr. Rogers telling you, I thought you were better than this, you know.
1: Right.
0: But someone has found Miss Rachel's non-children's music from earlier in her life. She's, you know, the biggest name in children's entertainment in the world is Miss Rachel for Littles on YouTube. But before she was married, when she was still Rachel Griffin, she was making music under that name. And so this is the title track to her 2013 EP, Over the Moon for You. A lot of people haven't heard this one. Take it away, Rachel Griffin.

0: All right, that was Miss Rachel in her pre-Miss Rachel career as Rachel Griffin with Over the Moon for You. I like that sort of modulation in it.
1: You know, it's kind of sounded like the theme song of like a 90s or early 2000s romantic comedy.
0: You know, coming out in 2013, it had no chance of serving as such because they kind of stopped making rom-coms for a long time there. But yeah, no, I could hear it. It sounded very Sarah Bareilles, like, I'm not going to write you a love song. That one. Yeah, you're the piano player in the room. You would know what the piano like stuff sounds like. But yeah, that was Rachel Griffin. Miss Rachel's real name is Rachel Accurso. That is the name of her husband, participant in her children's media empire as Mr. Aaron. But yeah, Marty and I were talking while we were off air. I did not log into my own streaming service account, so I can't pull up any of my usual quick access stuff because I'm in under a different DJ's account, just ruining their algorithm if you're listening. They're like going to log in to use it for, I don't know, their show or whatever they do, listen to when they're not at work. Oh my God. Everything in their like recommendations is horrible AI art for podcasts and like audiobooks and stuff. I mean, it's not like that. Yeah. I feel like I should log out, but it logged into the wrong thing. So now I don't want to take the time to figure that out. But, it's wild. But next week we're going to have a guest in from out of town who I believe, was on the show, even back in the day before I was, because he hit up you and you put him in my direction, Ari Papalardo's come in. Actually, hold on.
1: Oh, yeah.
0: Hold on. I went to pull up Ari's stuff on here, and it looks like it might not be on the streamy.
1: The streamy weamy.
0: Well, it's not coming up on this one. So... yeah, I was going to give Ari some pre-promotion. Well, let's see if I can find it on another course of the internet. Stalin for time. Stalin for time. Stalin for time.
1: Stalin, Lenin, Marx for time.
0: There was a book in the college library I saw one time that said Marx and Lenin that I didn't realize what it was at first. And I thought it was like about Karl Marx and Vladimir Lenin. I thought it was like a communism kind of thing. But no, it was Marx and Lenin, and it was because I guess I didn't catch the spelling of Lenin was different at that point in time, because this would have been somewhere since I was a teenager. But no, it was about the similarities in the lives of, if I'm remembering right, Groucho Marx and John Lennon.
1: Oh my goodness.
0: And like, I really wish I had read it at the time, because I would not be trying to read a book about John Lennon at this point in my life. Mm-hmm. But I just want to know if that was real. It's like, is this a real thing? Like, my friend Josh, once in the college library, found a DVD in like the library's collection of the Disney movie Songs of the South, the incredibly racist Disney movie Songs of the South.
1: That you can't see anymore.
0: Yeah. Which has never been issued on DVD. So somehow the library of the University of North Carolina at Pembroke had a bootleg DVD of Songs of the South. Also, Songs of the South is where that popularized the term zippity-doo-dah.
1: Yeah.
0: That's a song in the movie, which I didn't know for a long time. But, yeah, nothing on the internet can be hidden from your host. So next week, Ari Papalardo will be coming in to plug some new stuff. But here's some old stuff. Here's an Ari song from a few years ago called That's Not How You Love.

0: Welcome back to the Blotter Radio Zine on 103.5 FM WCOM. We were listening to that Ari song by watching the music video because I couldn't find it on Spotify. And some interesting choices with that video. Let's see. Oh, hey, the YouTube thing still wants to play Opal like I was playing in here a couple weeks ago. That's fun. But yeah, let's see. What else is going on in the world here lately? Any news to discuss?
1: Oh, we were going to try and go see the Coyote versus Acme movie, but it's not playing anywhere around here anymore. It's like Apex or Holly Springs or.
0: Oh, is it out of theaters already?
1: Out of theaters.
0: The like local ones.
1: In this area.
0: It might be already up for streaming if y'all have a HBO Max, I believe is what it would be.
1: Well, we're kind of too cheap to pay for a lot of those streaming services.
0: But the one that I use to watch isn't one I'm paying for. Like, I'm not pirating it, but I am using someone else's account in a way that HBO would not appreciate. But, you know.
1: Well, I'll ask Robin when I get home. Yeah. He handles all that stuff. He has the Netflix account. And
0: I was going to go see it in theaters one day because I had time to kill, but there was literally one seat available and it was like in the middle of everything. And I was like,
1: right.
0: I'm trying to get drunk at the movies and watch this. And I don't want to be in the middle of a crowded movie theater like this, because this is probably going to be people with kids.
1: Yeah.
0: Another friend of the show who has some things going on tomorrow, actually, at Cat's Cradle. Your friend and mine, Jody Jones, will be opening for Palmyra at Cat's Cradle. I'm still not sure if that's the front room or the back room, because I don't know how big Palmyra are.
1: I think probably the back room, I'm guessing.
0: I'll look up Palmyra. I started to say Palmolive, but it is Palmyra. I did get it right.
1: I've never heard of.
0: This is a Jody Jones song called Recessional Hymn, because, ooh boy, you've been looking at the economic numbers here lately.
1: They're receding rapidly.

0: Right, that was Jody Jones, who will be opening for Palmyra tomorrow night at the Cat's Cradle Back Room here in Carrboro. I don't think that's... Okay, that stopped, so it's not mine.
1: It's not... not
0: I don't know. There's a car alarm going off. I was worried it was my car. Also, there's... speaking of car alarms, there's somebody in my apartment complex who, like, regularly sets their car alarm off. Like, it will regularly go off for about 3 beeps, like, multiple times a day.
1: Oh, my.
0: And I just find it strangely endearing. I'm like, well, there they go again. Whoever this is, I hope they're doing well. But Jody will be opening for Palmyra at the Cat's Cradle Back Room. And I just broke the news to Marty because we were looking through other things going on in the back room that Brigitte Bardot has been arrested numerous times for attempting to incite racial hatred by the French authorities. And I'm like, you know how bad you got to be too racist for the French when you're Brigitte Bardot? Like, one of the number one French exports for a couple of decades there. But that came up because there's a band coming to town called Brigitte Cosby Baby that I don't know anything about other than the name. And I was like, I wonder if they know about the rest of her history.
1: Yeah.
0: But there's other things going on in the area to promote. I swear I thought that car's alarm was going off again. But anyway, like on this coming Sunday...

there will be a double feature of friend of the show Raphael Green playing all of Nick Drake's Pink Moon album. That's become a yearly thing here in the area. And Georgia Moon, another local act, playing all of Joni Mitchell's Blue album. And with that in mind, let's play a Georgia Moon song. Did I hit the right button? Yes, I did. This is called Spellbound from an EP she released a couple months ago called Linger Longer.

0: Welcome back to the Blotter Radio Zine. That was Georgia Moon and the Borrowed Band with Linger Longer.
1: Say the Borrowed Band?
0: Not the Borrowed Band. Georgia Moon and the Wrong Band. I got the name wrong of the wrong band.
1: I was wondering if it was the same Borrowed Band that Charles Latham has. He borrows. They both borrow the same band.
0: He has been nice enough now to let me borrow two members of his band for this Coyote versus Acme record we've been making.
1: Yeah. Oh, who was that?
0: Gordon that came in and played pedal steel, and then Lewis is going to come in and play the trumpet on for the horns. Exit Pursuit, yeah. I didn't think of the title. A little inside baseball there, people. That means nothing if you're not in the Triangle music scene. Mm-hmm. But Marty's been making an album. I've been producing it, and we were talking about people who are playing instruments on it. And while we're here, why don't I embarrass Marty and make him sit here and listen to one of his own songs on the radio?
1: Oh, no. The horror.
0: Let's see. The movie soundtrack. That's an option. It really doesn't.
1: I'm not on that.
0: Yeah. For sure, they specifically requested not this Coyote versus Acme. This is a song Marty and I recorded together. Let's see. What do we want to play? Here's one we don't play live that often anymore. It's called Alumni News.

0: Welcome back to the... Okay, somebody's got the autoplay on. Welcome back to the Blotter Radio Zine on 103.5 FM, WCOM Carborough, Chapel Hill, your community radio station. 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Coyote vs. Acme, with the song Alumni News, featuring your host here playing the 12-string acoustic guitar.
1: Yes.
0: Recorded here in Carborough at Night Sound Studios, where we have also been recording. And there's all this talk and whatnot. Every day ICE is in the news, including now. Have you seen where they're attempting, Ben Shapiro's little dog shit Daily Wire streaming service is attempting to make their own movie for like a fourth time at this point, and they're trying to make a movie about the murder of Renee Good by an ICE agent.
1: Uh-huh.
0: Yeah, and they've been trying to film it in Montana, and the, like, city council of Montana, after, like, a second person was injured on set, has just banned them from filming in town.
1: Oh, yeah, I saw that. I saw that news story.
0: So, like, somebody injured them. They, like, broke an arm or a leg or something falling out of a window. But the last movie they made, somebody also injured themselves falling out of a window, if I'm not mistaken.
1: It's a curse.
0: And I'm just like, yeah. Like, we get it, Bennifer. Like, you really, really wanted to be a screenwriter, but you just weren't good at it. And no matter how rich your family was, that can't buy you a career as a screenwriter making movies when you're terrible and you have no original ideas. All you can do is just recite propaganda in your weird little high-pitched kid voice.
1: Mm-hmm. So is this movie going to be like exonerating the shooter or something? Or is it demonizing Miss Good or what?
0: You know it's going to make her into like the villain. Like, because these people are the least creative people on mm-hmm. earth. Like, I haven't read Shapiro's book, True Allegiance, his novel, I've listened to people read it, and it's just so horrible. It's just tropes, the book, mm-hmm. but it's fine if your writing is tropey, if you can, I don't know, put together a good sentence and you have a nice grasp of the English language and can say things in a colorful or interesting fashion. It's okay to play with tropes. You can argue that C.S. Lewis was doing nothing but playing with fantasy tropes and like fairy tale tropes in Chronicles of Narnia. But C.S. Lewis was a good writer and also kind of establishing what would come to become dominant tropes and writing styles in children's fantasy. You know what I mean? It all stems from the way C.S. Lewis and Tolkien chose to interpret traditional European fairy tales and Christian mythology and ideas for children.
1: And the tropes thing, that sounds like Clive Cussler's books, the guy who wrote Raise the Titanic.
0: I don't know.
1: Okay. Well, that was a big thing back in the 80s. That was his first successful novel, and it was just kind of bad writing, bad clumsy, clunky writing. I was staying with my grandparents on college break, and Grandpa, who loved ships, was reading it. And when he was busy, I'd read it. And and after he finished it, he went and threw it in the garbage. I pulled it out and finished reading it, then put it back in the garbage.
0: Tells you everything you need to know right there,
1: yeah.
0: Right?
1: Yeah.
0: It's like, I really wanted to read this. I wanted to read this enough to go read it behind somebody else's back, and I immediately regretted that decision.
1: Yeah.
0: It's like, there's a book I bought a long time ago, probably 10 years ago. I think I bought it at The Regulator, probably. That was the bookstore I went to all the time then, because that's when I lived in Durham, and it was right on 9th Street, and I was always on 9th Street when I was in Durham. And it's called, like, Native Girl Magic or something, and it was about some, like, Lumbee girl. So it was, like, it was set in Fayetteville and whatnot. So I was like, all right, this is really right up the alley, like, where I grew up and, like, the people I would have known. And it just wasn't that good. And then after the book ended, it had an alternate final chapter right after, but there was, like, no note that this was, like, a different draft of a completely different ending to the book. It's just you finished, the book ended, and then it was just another different last chapter with, like, no separation, no, like, index appendices, no note from the author about it or anything.
1: What, kind of like the very end of Lost?
0: I guess it's, I mean, not to make everything in the world of books about Lord of the Rings, but it's like if Tolkien had all these stuff in the appendixes and just, but didn't say it. Like you finish the book and you get to the very end and like Sam, well, actually, no, the end of the book, yeah, is Sam and his kids in the Shire. And then it goes on to, and this is all of the stuff about, Aragorn and Arwen that didn't make it into the main story.
1: Mm-hmm. Yeah.
0: Like, with just no notes. It's like, by the way, there's more book, but it's also, this is how it could have ended, but didn't. And I'm
1: right.
0: Like, why would you do this? But with all of this ice talk and the Daily Wire struggling desperately to make a movie where an ice agent is the good guy for killing a woman in her car for no reason other than he didn't like her. Remember that Immigrations and Customs Enforcement, this Nazi agency that, as we've established on the show, Haley Williams has said, can suck my fat dick.
1: And J.D. Vance can fuck my couch.
0: Yeah. You know, I wouldn't wish that on my worst enemy's couch. But I would just like to say that, remember, they're targeting immigrants and undocumented people, ostensibly, although they consistently round up American citizens at a very high clip. Those are people, and they have their own struggles and their own reasons for coming here when they were undocumented. Some of them were recipients of DACA relief under the Obama administration, deferred action for childhood arrivals, a.k.a. your parents brought you here when you were a baby. You did not choose this.
1: Yeah.
0: You shouldn't be punished for it.
1: Right.
0: And lots of people, they just wanted a better life, or they did come here the right way, but something happened and their visa expired or whatnot. Friend of the show, Justin Ellis.
1: Someone lost the paperwork.
0: Yeah, Justin Ellis, who books Scarborough Music Festival and plays in lots and lots of music around here, is a green card holder. He was not born in America. He has to renew every however often, or he would be in trouble, despite having married an American. Chesley's from like Wilmington or something. I think they're working on that, but it's, when I was in high school, a guy I knew was planning on becoming an immigration attorney, and in 2009, when the Obama administration was actually trying to do useful things still, the system was 15 years behind schedule then.
1: Yeah.
0: And I can't imagine it's gotten better. But I would like to play do the whitest thing ever, play a Bruce Springsteen song about the whole border crossing process. It's called Matamoros Banks. This will be the last thing we play, and then we'll come back and sign off for the night.

0: And welcome back to the Blotter Radio Zine. Time to say goodnight. That was Bruce Springsteen with Matamoros Banks, a song from the point of view of someone who risked everything and lost trying to find a better life. And so remember that when I tell you to please remember to be kind to each other and to be kind to yourselves, and that ICE must be not only abolished, but destroyed.
1: And free Palestine.
0: Free Palestine. Have a nice evening.

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It's the place to be for blues in North Carolina. Let the blues heal ya.

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1: My platform is change. 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
5: A million miles and I'm still standing. Thank you, God. So many places I could have ended up. But because I gave it all up to you, I do understand that you have made me one of one. And because of that, I give my heart to you, God. Thank you for the journey, the ups, the downs. I'm still standing. In gratitude to you.

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light.

0: she?
1: Oh, bless you. 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Thank you so much. Why don't you do that? I mean, this is a good group out here. Man, they ain't square at all.
2: They'll love it, especially when I tune this thing down.
1: I guess most of you have seen this somewhere, whether you wanted to or not. Anyway, let me quickly tell you on the five-string banjo is Ben Eldridge. He's our master preppy. On the dobro is legendship Mike Aldridge. On the guitar, the master of anything, including B-luring, Mr. Lou Reed. God, I'm glad you appeal to him, Lou. It's mating season, you know. And on
3: are
1: the bass.
3: Are you jealous or what? No, sorry.
1: Well, actually. And on the bass, a gentleman who's going to do something for you in a moment, which I'm sure you're going to eat up. That means that's a term for liking. Sorry. The master of whatnot and everything, Mr. T. Michael Coleman.
4: Thank you.
3: I did not touch it, no.
5: The master of anything in the musical world, Mr. John Duffy. Now, T. Michael Coleman is going to tell you what it's like to stand behind this group and play bass. Right. You'll like it. Be patient. It's really good.
4: John, you shrunk.
6: Oh, God, I'm sorry. Wait a minute. Let me get that for you.
4: Oh, would you please get that? Yeah, go ahead. See, it goes this way. Right, that'll do. And I love your pants. Did you buy those here?
6: No.
4: Sort of the mild-mannered dictator on vacation look. Like Lou said, I'm going to do a song that I made up about what it's like to be a bass player and stand in the back. Yes, a rousing round of disinterest, I see. Have any bass players out there at all? Have any lawyers? Anyway, I've traveled around with a few groups, and whenever there's an article in the paper or a review, they'll talk about each person in the band. For instance, with this band, they'll talk about Mike Aldridge, the poster child for Niagara Spray Starch. Lou Reed, whose digital dexterity was both dynamic, devastating, and dastardly. Ben Eldridge, whose phalangeal finesse was only superseded by his follicular fallout. And John Duffy, you know him, you love him, he owes you money. Whom, dressed as a mild-mannered Hawaiian barber, amazes all with his sadomaso style. Anyway, it goes a lot like this.

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1: The Z-Man with the Sam Grisman Project. 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

0: lot.
1: Eric Rollins, Rick Elswit, Corinne West. Let's get Henry Kaiser and Pete Sears up here. It's great to have so many fine musicians in the neighborhood, isn't it?
0: Is there a bass player in the house?
2: Yeah, I love you.
1: Where's that?
0: Yes, from Frank Goldberg.

0: Turn the whole thing up. Ah, a bunch of rock and rollers.
1: I want to see that wall now. What I want to know before you start is, what does it mean that the whole is better than the sum of its parts?
0: Don't get your mind going on that.
1: Well, oh, that's what he said.
2: I think it's sort of a cop.
0: Yeah.
1: Go back and play, Boone.

0: everybody. That's one of our favorite songs by Jason Isbell.
1: I haven't done this in a while either. I had a request for it. 10 degrees and getting cold.

0: We'll do a tune here that was written by Bob Dylan. You know, the guy that sounds like a fox with his leg caught in a barbed wire fence, you know? Really, you hear this thing, we are the world, we are the children. And then all of a sudden you hear, and the choice we're making, we're saving our own lives. Anyway, it's a tune you wrote many years ago. It's called Fare Thee Well.
1: That's all I got.

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0: Thank you so much.
1: And this is a thing called Speedball Tucker. One, two, three, four.

Lawrence, Massachusetts, 1912. The story I got from the oldest living wobbly, Minnie Corder, a garment worker in New York City. 1912 was the time of the great Lawrence textile strike. The huge mills, the huge looms had been built in Lawrence and Lowell and other cities all over New England. And the young women came down from the failing farms of New Hampshire and Vermont and Maine to work in those new giant mills. Or young women from the Low Countries in Europe or from France came over as contract laborers, good enough to sweat their lives out at the looms, but not good enough to be citizens. Some of those women were dying at the average age of 26 because of the dust in the weave rooms. The average age of 26. Well, they struck. The issues were wages, hours, and conditions, of course. Oh, Joe Ator, the huge organizer, who spoke all the languages of Lawrence. There were about 17 of them that people could hardly talk to each other. But Joe Ator stood up in front of the Austin Mill on that stone stoop where I've had a chance to stand myself and gazed out over 20,000 struck workers, and he said in that huge voice, "Fellow workers, the workers, with their hands in their pockets, have more power than the combined power of the bosses, besides which the bosses can't put their hands there." Well, Lawrence, the strike was won. Oh, hard, hard, bitter strike, though, all through January. There was no way to feed the kids. There's no food. So they found sympathizers all over New England, as far south as New York. And they sent the kids on the train to wait the strike out. And the mothers and the children were beaten by the militia and by the police on their way to the train station. But they won. And you know, I never had to work underground in Pennsylvania at the age of 12 in a coal mine. My sister never had to work at the age of 8 or 9 at the looms in Lawrence, Massachusetts, or anybody else. None of us have had to do those sorts of things. And why? Why do we have that 8-hour day? Why do we have those mine safety laws? Why do we have those laws busting the sweatshops? Were they benevolent gifts from an enlightened management? No, they were fought for, bled for, died for by people a lot like us. They died not on the battlefield to fight another dumb boss's war. They died on the picket line to give all of us a better future. Well, now, that was a young woman carrying a picket sign during that strike. And the sign said, "We want bread, yes, but roses too." So that became known as the Bread and Roses Strike. And this is the song that came out of it.

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It's big, it's rig. It's action, reaction, random interaction. So who's afraid of a little abstraction? Can't get no satisfaction from the facts. You better run up or you'll

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0: Hello and welcome to Background Briefing, available 24/7 at backgroundbriefing.org. I'm Ian Masters and today we'll examine a number of stories and issues in the news. We'll begin with the deadly combination of Trump's diminishing grasp on reality as his sanity slips away, together with his obsession with nuclear weapons, having once asked, quote, "Why do we have them if we don't use them?" Now to the glee of his MAGA followers in Nebraska, Trump has invited Iran to nuke Los Angeles and San Diego, two California cities with predominantly Democratic voters. Joining us is Dr. Henry Abram, who has served as unit chief of the Westboro State Hospital, director of psychiatric research at St. Elizabeth Hospital in Boston, and also served as a consultant to the National Academy of Sciences and advisor for several revisions of the diagnostic manual of the American Psychiatric Association, a member of Physicians for Social Responsibility and the International Physicians for the Prevention of Nuclear War. He shared in the award of the Nobel Peace Prize and is a signatory to an open letter from leading mental health professionals, a statement of medical concern about the President of the United States. He writes a weekly newsletter on Substack, Henry David Abram's Stuff for Public Consumption, where his latest article is Why the Emperor Has No Clothes in 11,198 Words from Time Magazine. Then we'll look into the mother of all corrupt deals the Trump-Witkoff families have entered into with Putin, who is offering up Lukoil at fire sale prices, meaning Jared, Ivanka, Steve and the kids and their friends in the Gulf will be getting the sanctioned Russian oil giant worth $22 billion once sanctions are lifted for a fraction of what it's worth. Needless to say, this all comes at the expense of Ukraine. Joining us is Anders Aslund, a senior fellow at the Stockholm Free World Forum, a professor at the Center for Eurasian, Russian and East European Studies at Georgetown University, and a former senior fellow at the Atlantic Council. A member of the Russian Academy of Natural Sciences, he worked as a Swedish diplomat in Moscow and served as an economic advisor to the governments of Russia and Ukraine. His books include Ukraine, What Went Wrong and How to Fix It, and Russia's Crony Capitalism, The Path from Market Economy to Kleptocracy. Then finally, we'll investigate what we know about the death of a researcher at a Russian biolab from pneumonic plague, which Putin is covering up while Secretary of State Rubio calls for more transparency. Joining us is Gregory Koblenz, Associate Professor and Director of the Biodefense Graduate Program at George Mason University's Shah School of Policy and Government, as well as the co-director of the Global Biolabs Initiative, which tracks high containment laboratories and bio-risk management policies around the world. A member of the Scientist Working Group on Chemical and Biological Weapons at the Center for Arms Control, he's the author of Living Weapons, Biological Warfare and International Security. And before we begin, for over a decade we have warned that Trump is both a criminal and likely a traitor, not to mention he's mentally unstable, egomaniacal, woefully ignorant, wildly incompetent, insatiably greedy, and spectacularly corrupt. Now it should be clear to all that Trump is doing everything he can to rig the next election and end American democracy as we know it. During these critical months, weeks, and days before the November elections, Background Briefing will intensify its investigations to expose MAGA chicanery, criminality, and cruelty while exploring strategies and popular movements to ensure a massive turnout to remove our corrupt autocrat, as the Hungarian people showed us by getting rid of Trump's buddy Orban in a landslide. To help sustain us as we increase our staff to cover this critical moment, you can make a tax-deductible donation to our nonprofit foundation, the Public Truth Media Foundation, at publictruthmedia.org or at backgroundbriefing.org/donate. And thank you. And joining us now, Dr. Henry Abram, who served as a unit chief of the Westboro State Hospital, director of psychiatric research at the St. Elizabeth Hospital in Boston, and he writes a weekly newsletter on Substack, Henry David Abram's Stuff for Public Consumption, the latest article of which is Why the Emperor Has No Clothes in 11,198 Words from Time Magazine. Welcome to Background Briefing, Dr. Henry Abram.
1: Well, thank you for that excellent summary of my life. I can leave now.
0: Well,
1: that was very good. No, you plug my Substack, which is really, I just discussed this problem. And it's like Trump must be reading this stuff, because then he says, oh, yeah, I'll go out and I'll be disinhibited and I'll threaten to blow up American cities. Why not? You know, this is really crazy talk. This is, in my article I discussed, and I have to conclude after looking at, years of data with this guy, that I think he has an early dementia. This is what we're looking at. When he says, I'm going to, why don't we blow up Los Angeles and San Diego? He thinks it's funny. He thinks he's describing it in a mirthful way. He's not going to the football and trying to, where are the codes for Los Angeles? I don't get to see them here. No, he doesn't. He's not doing that. He thinks it's just a funny joke. And the people in the audience who are laughing with him, I'm not sure what is in their minds. I haven't been studying their Time Magazine interviews, but I have studied his. And he is capable of, this kind of apocalyptic language, this disinhibition, this preoccupation with violence, this casual threatening at the UN to annihilate Iran or end its civilization. In one way, it's just crazy talk. The difficulty is that it's crazy talk with a man on the button. He's capable of doing the things he's joking about. And, Freud has a very interesting monograph on the subject, The Psychopathology of Joking. And he digs behind the joke and he finds the reality. And so when the president is, quote, joking about blowing up Los Angeles, he's just playing with the idea of blowing up cities like Tehran or Natanz. This is in his mind. And he has a preoccupation not only with violence, but with he has a love affair with nuclear weapons. He thinks they are just super good things that he can use to further his legacy. This is a very scary kind of thing. And of course, it's unprecedented. When is the last time an American president invited an enemy of the country to blow up two of its cities? I mean, it just takes my breath away. But then again, in another way, it doesn't. It is consistent with the danger that this guy poses to the country.
0: So let's play the clip from yesterday at a rally in Nebraska. And it's worth noting that when Trump invites Iran to take out Los Angeles and San Diego, the MAGA crowd in Nebraska cheers.
2: Remember, with the war, it's just artificial. It's a little bit high. It's a small price to pay for keeping the world safe, keeping our country safe. They can take out a city. Let them take out Los Angeles. Let them take out San Diego. This is a very small price to pay. And it's going to be over with very soon. It's essentially almost over with.
0: And you've been listening to a clip from yesterday's rally in Nebraska with Donald Trump inviting Iran to take out Los Angeles and San Diego. And, of course, you heard the crowd cheering. That in itself, though, Dr. Abram, I find really almost as disturbing as Trump's dangerous pathology, and that is these people in Nebraska seem to think it's okay for everybody in L.A. and San Diego to be incinerated by nuclear weapons. What's that about?
1: Well, first of all, you have to think of a demographic section. It's not an amphitheater of 300,000 people wearing Nazi armbands all saying, death to Los Angeles. It's a highly curated group of people who are clustered behind Trump in front of a camera to create the illusion that there's mass interest and support support of what he's about to say. And I'm, you know, the polls say just the opposite. The country is waking up to the fact that this guy has some serious psychopathology going. And so when you're, you know, pre-selected with your sequin, the Trump forever jacket that you're wearing, and they say, well, you're going to cheer every time he takes a breath, and they say, oh, absolutely, I love Trump. You know, sure, in a large enough country, you'll find people who lack judgment, are disinhibited, are diehard political supporters for whatever reason that they come with. But I think they are in a distinct minority, and I think it's a terrible mistake to say the phrase "the people of Nebraska." They are a very small sector of the people of Nebraska, and I guarantee you, not that I, you know, I'm from Nebraska, but I guarantee you that, you know, just reasonably speaking, that the people, quote, the people of Nebraska are not supporting the mass murder of fellow Americans. I just maybe it's my denial, but I just don't believe that that's the case.
0: Well, when Trump was first elected back in 2016, in Trump Tower, there was a small group of people, of course, and his wife, Melania, apparently was in tears. And then shortly thereafter, he was briefed by intelligence officials. And apparently, the only thing he wanted to talk about, as they tried to give him a briefing on the global threats facing the United States and the lay of the land, if you will, on the international playing field, right, he wasn't interested in any of that stuff. He wanted talk about what would happen if a nuclear weapon hit Manhattan. And the briefers were quite disturbed by this. And now, very recently, Tucker Carlson, who's been close to Trump, has gone public with recounting a recent conversation he had with Trump, where Trump says, it doesn't matter, you know, I'll be dead, I don't care. In other words, he's prepared to take the temple down with him. And apparently it's really alarmed Tucker Carlson. He kept repeating this remark. Give us a diagnosis of what this means. One, the obsession with nuclear weapons. Two, the sense that he doesn't care about what happens to the future because he's not going to be around that long.
1: Yeah, where do you begin? In the piece that I published on Sunday, I discussed this very problem that he presents with such a complex overlay of psychopathology that, you know, as a former a teacher in medical schools, I would see a case like this and I'd say, this is a case for the medical students because they can dig into the textbook and come in with all kinds of different possibilities. And with respect to Trump, you know, for years people have known that he has a narcissistic character and he has antisocial personality traits. And this is all quite true. And this is what we're seeing. The difficulty that makes it even worse is that he's uninhibited and he doesn't have the ability to control impulses, no matter how monstrous they appear to be. He doesn't have that perspective. The other problem is, and this is a lifelong problem as far as I can tell, he lacks the capacity to recognize the pain in others. He's indifferent to the suffering of others. And so the thought of creating 10 million dead people, that probably doesn't keep him up at night. And that's it's a very dangerous combination of a distorted personality and now a personality that's losing his self-control, losing the impulses that he has inside. As someone becomes demented, the defenses that they usually have to hold back their wildest impulses, they come down. And so they tend to act out a lot of the emotionality that the rest of the world tries to, you know, suppress, except on rare occasion. And so that's really the difficulty that we have. That I think not only does he have a disordered personality, but his guardrails are coming down so that his darkest impulses are coming to the surface. Now, will he blow up Tehran tomorrow? Well, I hope and pray not. And I think the odds are against that. But what are the odds? Suppose the odds were only, you know, 20% or 30% or 40%. Is that the kind of probability that we want to bet on the survival of a country of 93 million people? No. Would Trump really care if he went down in history as history's greatest mass murderer? No, I don't think so. And so this is a very dangerous combination. And the sooner the country wakes up to this, the better.
0: Well, there are some reports coming out of the intelligence community, or leaks, I should say, that either Trump will resume the war along with Israel sometime perhaps before the Israeli elections on October the 27th or after the U.S. elections on November the 3rd. And Trump, of course, has many times has said that things are going to happen on November the 3rd. And he made more explicit threats just today. So I don't think when you talk about the odds, I think the odds are a lot higher than what you mentioned.
1: Yeah, it's a guessing game. But if we're talking two significant figures for odds, it's utterly unacceptable. And the sooner people recognize that, the sooner we'll all take action about it. I think from a tactical point of view, perhaps he's waiting for the midterm elections to occur and then to move in the direction of using nuclear weapons against Iran. I don't rule that out as a possibility at all. The difficulty is that he's not a planner. And so, you can think of different dates, and he's going to do this before the election or after the Israeli election. That's not his calculus. He doesn't think that way. In fact, he doesn't think. He just acts. And he says, well, I'm the best judge of all these things. I'm the smartest person in the world. And he actually says stuff like that. And when he does, that's, you know, we have to think of it in terms of psychopathology, not in terms of where his IQ falls on the Gaussian distribution of IQs. So what psychopathology are we talking about? Well, grandiosity. Narcissistic craziness to an extreme where he says, I can do anything I want because I'm president. And so these are the indicators for a fuse that goes to the stick of dynamite. The fuse is lit, and how far it burns down, you know, it will depend on whether or not we take action to stop this guy.
0: So years ago, I did speak with former Secretary of Defense Schlesinger, who was in the Nixon White House as Secretary of Defense when Nixon, the Watergate was closing in on Nixon, and he was drinking a lot.
1: And yes.
0: They decided to take the initiative and let the National Command Authority, which is the chain that goes through the Secretary of Defense coming from the president, to launch nuclear weapons, to ignore any midnight call from President Nixon. And more recently, the chairman of the Joint Chiefs, Milley, also did a similar warning when he thought that Trump could do something crazy at the end of his first presidential term when he was losing to Biden. And of course, he couldn't accept that. So that's what happened with January the 6th, as we all know. So there's precedent for this. But the problem we have in the chain of command now, you have this ridiculous sycophant who's completely out of his depth, dangerously stupid, an absolute embarrassment. And he's destroying the military and the talent in the military. And he's an insecure little jerk. Hegseth. So he's probably just as dangerous as Trump is. So
1: yeah,
0: you've got two dangers, don't you?
1: Well, it's worse than that. We don't have a Kissinger or a Schlesinger or any of those guardrails in place. You're absolutely right. We have yes men who would go along with anything in order to retain their leverage in the administration. Hegseth is I can't think of better words than what you described. It's really embarrassment. I don't care about danger. I worry about it a lot. To put the United States at risk the way he has through such terrible, terrible decisions is really appalling. And is he able to stand in front of the president and say, Mr. President, launching a nuclear weapon against Iran is not in our best interest? No. In fact, there's no one who really can stand up, as far as I can tell, and say that this is wrong. Briefly, I think J.D. Vance did at the beginning of the Iran war. He said, this is a bad idea. He was the lone voice, and everyone else said, oh, let's go for it. And so is there really any guardrail with the president right now? I don't think so. I think the guardrail is the voice of public opinion. Ian, you're the guardrail, believe it or not. And the more people like you, and I guess like me, who step forward and say this is dangerous and wrong and it has to stop, it has to have guardrails, that's really, I think, the strongest position we can adopt. And you say, well, I'm just one person. I'm just a, you know, I'm just a news analyst. Or I'm just a doctor. What good is that? Well, Prometheus lights the fire. And we have to create enough of a political will for the command and control of nuclear weapons, first of all, to be dramatically increased, and secondly, to work over the long haul, legitimately, to abolish nuclear weapons globally. Now, that's not pie in the sky. That's really the effect of an anti-nuclear movement which began in the 1950s and flowered in our work in the 1970s. And then in the next 20-some years, we had a series of treaties with our number one nuclear adversary, the Soviet Union. And we reduced the number of warheads in the world by 75%. That's terrific. The problem is the other 25% can still turn us back to the Stone Age. So there's a lot more work to be done. But the bottom line is that a significant increase in political will ultimately move the world to a safer place. And that's really sort of where I'm coming from.
0: But just in closing, though, what concerns me is that there were serious discussions during the Korean War to use a nuclear weapon. There were serious discussions during the Vietnamese War to use a nuclear weapon.
1: Yes.
0: And in both cases, it was decided not to use it because it may not have actually worked. And this is what's so important. If Trump and Hegseth and the lunatics around him decide to use a nuclear weapon on Pickaxe Mountain, it may not work. But what will happen is the taboo that has been in existence since Nagasaki will be broken. And in many ways, the nuclear taboo of not to use a nuclear weapon is the most powerful weapon that we have.
1: Pathetically so. The fact that we have to depend on a taboo to support the survival of the human race is crazy. It's true. I agree 100%. We have had a taboo, and the difficulty of breaking that agreement, that silent agreement among nations, would essentially unleash the nuclear powers that exist to follow in like fashion. And all the countries that didn't have nuclear weapons, we'd have to get them like North Korea really fast because our survival depends on it. It would be a terrible, terrible path for the world to go on, and besides the loss of millions of people. So,
0: well, I thank you for joining us, and this is, of course, an incredibly difficult and dangerous time that the governor of California has expressed his alarm, and a lot of people out here in California obviously wondering who their president is and why he's willing and happy to have them incinerated. Not to mention, of course, Henry, that California is such a successful state. It's the fourth largest economy in the world. So I'm beginning to think maybe about the California Republic. Maybe we should secede and leave Trump.
1: Yeah, don't do that. We need the avocados in the rest of the country.
0: Okay. And again, I've been speaking with Dr. Henry Abram, who has served as a unit chief at the Westboro State Hospital, director of psychiatric research at the St. Elizabeth's Hospital in Boston, and has served as a consultant to the National Academy of Sciences and an advisor for several revisions of the Diagnostic Manual of the American Psychiatric Association. He's a member of Physicians for Social Responsibility and the International Physicians for the Prevention of Nuclear War, and is shared in the award of the Nobel Peace Prize. And he's a signatory to an open letter from leading mental health professionals, a statement of medical concern about the President of the United States. And he writes a weekly newsletter on Substack, Henry David Abrams Stuff for Public Consumption. The latest article there is Why the Emperor Has No Clothes in 11,198 Words from Time Magazine. We're going to take a station break. We're back looking into the mother of all corrupt deals the Trump-Witkoff families have entered into with Putin, who is offering up Lukoil at fire sale prices.

0: long high house.
1: Welcome back. I'm Ian Masters, and this is Background Briefing, available 24/7 at backgroundbriefing.org. And joining us now is Anders Asslund, a senior fellow at the Stockholm Free World Forum, a professor at the Center for Eurasian, Russian, and East European Studies at Georgetown University, and a former senior fellow at the Atlantic Council. A member of the Russian Academy of Natural Sciences, he worked as a Swedish diplomat in Moscow and served as an economic advisor to the governments of Russia and Ukraine. His books include Ukraine, What Went Wrong, and How to Fix It, and Russia's Crony Capitalism, The Path from Market Economy to Kleptocracy. Welcome to Background Briefing, Anders Asslund.
0: Thank you very much, Ian.
1: Well, thanks for joining us, and you've written about the Russian kleptocracy. So let's talk about the American kleptocracy, the so-called first family. Trump has never been the billionaire he always claimed he was, but he's become a billionaire in office, particularly in his second term. And, of course, his son-in-law, Jared Kushner, he got $2 billion out of the Saudis as a parting gift from the first term, and now the family are making all kinds of crypto deals. But now the New York Times is telling us that President Putin brought up the sale of Russian energy assets with President Trump's envoys Jared Kushner and Steve Witkoff recently. And this deal would obviously raise massive questions of conflict of interest, but clearly be in the business of making Trump and his family rich at the expense of Ukraine, right? This is the bribe that Putin is offering in order to sell out Ukraine. How would you describe it?
0: Well, this is the biggest corrupt deal that we have seen Jared Kushner and Steve Witkoff involved in. And of course, Trump is behind them. And it's clear which the assets are. It's Lukoil's holdings abroad, which were previously assessed at $22 billion. So this is big money. And these assets are now sanctioned by the U.S. if they were taken over by anybody from the U.S., particularly close to Trump, of course, the sanctions would be eased. And say that Kushner and Witkoff, with their investment consortium, could get this for perhaps $5 billion. It's local, which is completely dependent on Putin that holds the asset, so why not sell it for a low price? And then the price would jump up to perhaps four or five times that much, which would be a gain of something in the order of $15-17 billion on one desk. So this is an extraordinarily big corrupt deal. And then we come to these two not-so-gentlemen are discussing this with Putin personally. Putin himself, according to the New York Times, discussed this business deal with them. And their partners are one American billionaire who's in trouble for unknown reasons and has to sell Chelsea. And he is Todd Boehly, and it's three Gulf Arabs, the Qatari brothers, Mutaz and Ramez Al-Hayat, with whom Jared Kushner and Ivanka have tried to invest in Albanian tourist industry in a seemingly completely legal fashion. And then it's the UAE Sheikh Tanoon. So this is a very odious company, and it's U.S. Private people who are appearing as U.S. Representatives to make massive money for themselves out of the hand of Putin. Needless to say, these people have no security clearances, and this is a completely private dealing. It's difficult to imagine anything more corrupt than this.
1: And Lukoil, of course, they'll be getting it at a fire sale price, as you pointed out, because it's under sanctions. And it's massively valuable. It has oil fields in Cameroon and refineries across Europe and gas stations in New Jersey, etc. So it's so obvious what Putin is doing. He's basically, you know, saying you guys can basically twist Zelensky's arms into accepting a so-called peace deal, and this is your reward. I mean, the idea that peace envoys are actually grifters out for business is so odious. Do you think at the end of the day, if the Democrats take over in the House and possibly the Senate, Witkoff and Kushner could end up in jail?
0: Well, I presume that it will, I'm a new lawyer, as you know, I presume that it's eventually up to the Supreme Court, and the Supreme Court tends to support Trump almost all the way. So I doubt that. Oh, I should add also that DFC, the U.S. Development Finance Corporation, is apparently part of this investment consortium. So it's not only that they have odious people involved, but they involved the U.S. government, U.S. government agency directly, because the DFC is pure U.S. A government agency. It was previously OPIC, meant for investments in developing country. They sensibly recently provided financing to a couple of Ukrainian private companies, but this is completely out of line. So DFC would have a problem as well. And I should add that these assets have been discussed for 4 years. And it seemed as if Carlyle originally had the inside track of getting this deal. But it never happened because the U.S. government was not prepared to support Carlyle. And what was the problem with Carlyle? One of the three, four biggest U.S. private equity groups. Well, its founder and original chairman is David Rubenstein, who is something as terrible as a Democrat. And Trump hates him because he's also the former chair of the Kennedy Center that Trump ousted. So this is very personal for Trump. He wants

0: you do business with your shady friends, and there's something seriously wrong with Todd Bowley, but I cannot understand, since he has been forced out of LA Dodgers and also from London Chelsea, and he has lots of conflicts, but for some reason the newspapers don't really write about what these private matters are.
1: So is he close to the Russian owner of Chelsea? Is he a conduit for Russian money?
0: No, he took over. He was a part owner of Chelsea, so he bought it from Abramovich.
1: Mm-hmm.
0: But I don't think that Abramovich had anything to do with it. But I don't know the details. It was a very complicated deal.
1: Right, and Abramovich's ex-wife is Ivanka Trump's best friend. So it's all very incestuous, these relationships.
0: Indeed.
1: But you think this Todd Bowley guy, the financial press ought to look into him?
0: I hope so. They haven't done so as yet, what I have seen. You see these mysterious articles that he's being forced out of LA Dodgers and from Chelsea in London, and that he has severe personal conflicts, at least with the other co-owners of Chelsea. But I don't know why.
1: Right. Well, he stands to make a lot of money, as do the brothers in Qatar, the Kayat brothers, and, of course, Sheikh Tahnoon in the United Arab Emirates. He's a huge investor in the Trump family's crypto company, right, which is owned by Witkoff's sons, along with Trump's sons, including Barron. So, and they've made, $1.4 billion? At the expense of the investors who've lost $4.6 billion. Are those figures ones that you understand?
0: Yeah. If I remember rightly, Sheikh Tahnoon invested $500 million in Jared Kushner's business.
1: Yes, he was in on the Saudi deal as well, the $2 billion,
0: yeah,
1: for Affinity Partners.
0: Yes, indeed.
1: So, again, this is just so amazing to think that diplomacy has been taken over by a pair of grifters working for the grifter-in-chief. I understand that the U.S. has no diplomacy because the leader of the United States has no credibility, so nobody takes his word. I mean, the Canadian Prime Minister said, if you make a deal with the United States, it's in pencil. So we've seen the death of diplomacy, and now the rise of just open, in-your-face greed. And what I find so upsetting about Kushner and his wife Ivanka and Witkoff, these people clearly, they don't care. They don't. They're proud of their corruption. It's in your face. It's like, we're able to do this and you're not. Too bad, you know, and the arrogance of these people is just so sickening.
0: Yeah, I can nothing but agree. And of course, you get a very sad sense that the U.S. has no rule of law for the top level of the surrounding around the president. These people do whatever they care to do. And as you say, in particular, Kushner even boasts about it.
1: So the only hope to stop this is the next elections and start investigating them? Not that they care, but can anything be done? Because they should be in jail, it's obvious.
0: Yeah, but you look for where does Trump have any shame? I thought that he had none, but now he claims that Don Jr. will pay back this Russian oligarch, Umar Krimlyov, for having financed

0: Don Jr.'s after party for after his wedding in Bahamas. This is what Trump actually said, and I didn't think that he would go that far, taking money from Russian oligarchs in UK, and this Kremlyov is has reportedly been sentenced to prison twice under a previous name. Kremlyov, his current name, has he adopted, and it is coming from the Kremlin. It simply means of Kremlin, his family name. So it's not his original family name. And the claim was that Don Jr. met him because they were together in boxing association. This Kremlyov is chairman of a Russian boxing association. So that was the little link that apparently was between them. While Don Jr.'s brother Eric says that he had never heard of a person in question. So this is blatant and so shameless that is, it's simply impossible to believe that this can be can go on openly in a country that considers that it has a rule of law.
1: Right, and of course Kushner and Ivanka were also wedding guests, and the Russians were there for whatever reason. Apparently, they, you know, this thug that you're talking about, he doesn't even speak English. Why were they there? But remember, in the first term, at one point, Nancy Pelosi was so furious with Trump, and she leaned across the table and said to him, "With you, all roads lead to Moscow." So it's been going on for a long time. I've been trying to look into the ties with Putin. But I think in this story, you can't underestimate the role of Kirill Dmitriev, right? Putin's economic advisor. It looks as if he, behind the scenes, is also putting together these deals. I mean, he's got a friendly face. He went to Harvard. He speaks perfect English. He seems like the perfect go-between to make these deals with Trump and his family and Putin.
0: Yeah, I used to know him, Kirill Dmitriev. He's one of his pleasant people you meet at conferences, the person who pats your back for no obvious reasons. He's pleasant, laughs a lot, and doesn't really say anything in particular, but he's pleasant. So he used to work for a Ukrainian investment fund before he went to Moscow. He's actually from Kiev, and but he has a truly stellar CV. Apart from what you mentioned, he was also at McKinsey and Goldman Sachs, undergraduate degree from Stanford, and then Harvard Business School. You hardly have any more gold-plated CV than Kirill Dmitriev has. And then he has got married to the best friend of Putin's daughter, Katerina. So he is considered part of the Putin family. And he's really the only one around Putin who can be reasonably presentable. Well, I should also say Yuri Ushakov, the former long-time Russian ambassador here to Moscow, whom I also know quite well, who's, I think, it's quite a decent person. And you can see that when Ushakov says something in public, it's normally true, which is very uncommon among the top people around Putin. Putin himself and his press spokesman, Dmitry Peskov, rarely say anything that is true. And they lie blatantly. But while Ushakov, for reasons unknown to me, tends to be much more cautious and say things that are relevant. Of course, Sergei Lavrov, the Minister for Foreign Affairs, is now completely out and says all kinds of crazy things.
1: Well, Anders Aslan, I thank you very much for joining us here today.
0: My pleasure as always, Ian.
1: And again, I've been speaking with Anders Aslund, Senior Fellow at the Stockholm Free World Forum, a professor at the Centre for Eurasian, Russian and East European Studies at Georgetown University, a former Senior Fellow at the Atlantic Council, a member of Russia's Academy of Natural Sciences. He worked as a Swedish diplomat in Moscow and served as an economic advisor to the governments of Russia and Ukraine. His books include Ukraine, What Went Wrong and How to Fix It, and Russia's Crony Capitalism, The Path from Market Economy to Kleptocracy. We're going to take a brief station break and back investigating what we know about the death of a researcher at a Russian biolab from pneumonic plague, which Putin is covering up while Secretary of State Rubio calls for more transparency.

0: Welcome back. I'm Ian Masters, and this is Background Briefing, available 24/7 at backgroundbriefing.org. And joining us now is Gregory Koblentz, who is an associate professor and director of the Biodefense Graduate Program at George Mason University Shah School of Policy and Government, as well as the co-director of the Global Biolabs Initiative, which tracks high containment laboratories and biorisk management policies around the world. A member of the Scientist Working Group on Chemical and Biological Weapons at the Center for Arms Control, he's the author of Living Weapons, Biological Warfare, and International Security. Welcome to Background Briefing, Gregory Koblentz.
1: Thank you for having me.
0: So, Gregory, what do you make of what we learned about, as much as we have, about what's going on in Siberia with the Russian researcher who apparently died of the plague?
1: So this appears to be, so far, an isolated case of a lab technician who got infected and was unfortunately died before she was diagnosed and treated. According to kind of reports coming out of Russia, the authorities there have identified her close contacts, have put them in a quarantine, and have been trying to limit any potential spread. I'm not aware of any other reports of other cases, but I will note that the Russian government has not officially acknowledged that this woman died of pneumonic plague. So we do have to take anything coming out of Russia with a grain of salt.
0: Well, apparently a governor on Friday said online that a woman died of the plague, but then he revised that message to say possibly died of the plague. So my understanding is that the Russian government is basically cracking down on information and revising and redacting anything that suggests that there's a problem with plague. This has reached the point where Secretary State Rubio was urging Russia to share more information on the lab worker's death. So I guess this is a pretty familiar pattern on the part of the Russians, right? They've had secret bioweapons projects for decades and decades, even after they signed the 1975 Bioweapons Convention under Nixon, which the U.S. observed, but Russia didn't.
1: I mean, secrecy is kind of second nature to the Russian government under both Soviet era and under Putin now. So this is kind of, unfortunately, to be expected. But it's really counterproductive from a public health perspective, because information is power only if you share it. And if the public is aware of what the risks are and can avoid them and will listen to public health authorities about what they need to do to stay safe. And as you said, there's some evidence that the government has been removing posts from social media and from newspaper websites about referencing plague. And so that really doesn't engender any confidence in what they're saying and they're doing. So more transparency on the part of the Russians would be very, very welcome.
0: Well, again, apparently the local authorities in the town of Shelikov did warn of a case of the plague, and those reports have been apparently deleted. So, but if you go back to the whole decades of this massive Russian secret or Soviet secret bioweapons program through Biopreparat, which was the front company, it was massive. And the only inkling that the Russians were, or the Soviets, were not abiding by the treaty they'd signed happened in Siberia, where apparently the workers at a factory producing anthrax. They apparently didn't put the filters in, and a bunch of anthrax spores went out across the city, and people were dropping dead all over the place. And the Communist Party head of that particular city happened to be, of all people, Boris Yeltsin, and he apparently was furious, but it was all covered up by the KGB. So this is, in other words, there's a history of these kind of incidents and also of cover-up.
1: Yeah, the Soviet Union ran the world's largest and oldest bioweapons program throughout the Cold War, which Russia inherited and has been modernizing it the last decade or so. And Sverdlovsk is rightly famous as the worst biological weapons accident that we've seen. I just want to note, however, that there is no evidence at this time that this public health institute in Irkutsk is part of a Russian bioweapons program. Russia has several military facilities that are known to conduct bioweapons research, but there's nothing either in the history of this institute or anything that I've seen recently that indicate that this particular public health lab is part of that project. So this appears to be a, you know, if the general reporting is accurate, right, this appears to be a case of a biosafety accident in a public health lab that's ended in the tragic death of this lab tech. So just going to separate out the history of Soviet Russian bioweapons work and accidents with the specifics of the case that we're dealing with today in Irkutsk.
0: But one of the bioweapons that the Russians produced massively amounts of variola, smallpox. And isn't the real issue, and I imagine that's why people are sort of concerned about the possibility of the return of the plague if Russia's covering up something far more serious than what we've been told so far. I mean, this reminds you, doesn't it, Gregory, of all of the speculation about COVID and its origins in China. Isn't the bottom line is once these kind of pathogens which are inside, you know, level three bio labs, once they get out, you could have a global plague?
1: Well, it really depends on the pathogen. And in this case, even though this is the pneumonic form of plague, which is the more severe form that is transmissible person to person, pneumonic plague is not that easily transmitted between people. It's not the same kind of respiratory virus that SARS-CoV-2 or the flu is. In addition, like, plague is well known. We've been dealing with it for many, many decades. There are several antibiotics that are effective against it. There are vaccines that are available. So even if Russia is covering up a wider outbreak of plague in this particular town in Irkutsk, there's not the same kind of combination of factors that would be required for this to jump into the wider population in an uncontrolled way the same way that SARS-CoV-2 did. So, I think we need to deal with this incident on the merits of what we're seeing on the ground before we start talking about comparisons to COVID-19 and other kinds of, you know, global pandemics.
0: So it's not the return of the Black Death.
1: No, I mean, there's a reason why, right, the Black Death was so horrific back, you know, 600 years ago, because they didn't have indoor plumbing, they didn't have hygiene, they didn't have modern medicine. So we've got a lot of advantages now that would really, make it highly unlikely that the Black Death or some version of that could return in this way. So, again, this is a serious case and it appears the Russians are taking this seriously, even if they're not giving all the details. So that's a good sign. But we shouldn't be kind of jumping to worst case scenarios based on what we know so far.
0: So just in the last few minutes then, Gregory, what are the chances of the Russians stepping up in the way that Secretary of State Marco Rubio is asking to do, release more information about the death of the lab worker and possibly even allow U.S. investigators into the lab?
1: Given the way that the Putin regime has operated, I don't find that to be credible at all. The WHO has also asked for more information. Maybe the Russians will give the WHO more information, but I think they're going to play this very close to the vest, and I don't see any signs that, that Russia would be willing to allow in U.S. Assistance. The United States and Russia actually did work together for many years, enhancing Russian biosecurity and biosurveillance and public health. And Putin terminated all that assistance in those programs about 10 years ago. So, you know, maybe if they had actually kept working with us, this would not have happened. But at this point, I don't think they're going to be willing to let us help them.
0: But there were reports emerging on Friday that almost 200 people have been placed under observation in Siberia, in this area. So it's not just the one person who died, right? There's a possibility of other people having contacted this pneumonic form of the plague.
1: My understanding that these were individuals who were close contacts of that particular patient. And so this is standard practice to identify people who've been in contact with a contagious individual, and then you monitor them for some amount of time to see if they develop the symptoms, in which case, if you give them antibiotics, their chances of survival go up dramatically. And maybe some of these people are already being given antibiotics prophylactically to prevent them from getting any kind of signs of the disease. So that is a kind of standard public health practice in the event that you have a potentially contagious disease. I think Russia probably did it in a more heavy-handed way than we're used to, and that maybe accounts for the scope and the nature of how they quarantined and isolated people. But that in itself, I mean, that indicates that this is not just, you know, a regular pneumonia like the Russian government's claiming. Clearly, they think this is contagious in some way, and that's part of what makes the early references to pneumonic plague look to be accurate, despite the censorship that's gone in since then.
0: Well, President Trump said today that he was looking very strongly at the case. I'm not quite sure what that means, Gregory. What do you think?
1: I think it's good for the U.S. to monitor the situation and to keep track of it and try and get information from Russia about this. I think also at this point, I hope that the president and his administration are regretting withdrawing from the World Health Organization, whose entire mission is to monitor worldwide disease outbreaks and share information with their members. So again, this just highlights the importance of global health and the fact that these outbreaks can occur anywhere in the world, and that we need to have ways of conducting surveillance and information sharing. And, right now we've really kind of shot ourselves in the foot in that regard by withdrawing from the WHO.
0: Well, Gregor Koblenz, I thank you very much for joining us here today.
1: All right. Thank you very much for having me.
0: And again, I've been speaking with Gregor Koblenz, who is an associate professor and director of the Biodefense Graduate Program at George Mason University Shah School of Policy and Government, as well as the co-director of the Global Biolabs Initiative that tracks high containment laboratories and biorisk management policies around the world, a member of the Scientist Working Group on Chemical and Biological Weapons at the Center for Arms Control. He's the author of Living Weapons, Biological Warfare and International Security. And this has been Background Briefing. I'm Ian Masters. I'd like to thank producers Graham Fitzgibbon, Anna Leia, Evan Susswood, and Ash Price. And if you've missed any of today's programs and would like to explore our vast archives, you can find us at backgroundbriefing.org, where we include extended interviews searchable by topic and have made it easy for you to sign up for daily email updates and provide links to resources, articles, and books discussed on the program. 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
3: Murder at sea, abandoned wounded soldiers, a president banning reporters and ducking fraud questions, 12,000 book bans driven partly by AI, and why happier countries have more cats. Good morning, this is the Commonwealth Report, news for the public, not the powerful. You can follow us at commonwealthreport.news. Why is America still blowing up boats and killing people without a trial? Trump's military killed four more people on Sunday. Southern Command says it hit a go-fast boat in the Caribbean and called the dead narco-terrorists. It offered no evidence, no names, no trial. That's the 71st confirmed strike in a 13-month campaign that's now killed at least 238 human beings. Last month, UN counterterrorism expert Ben Saul said that even if these boats were running drugs, there's no right under international law to use military force against them. Former State Department lawyer Brian Finnecker says Sunday's strikes called Sunday's strike more performative killing at sea. Amnesty International USA called it murder and asked, where is Congress to stop the horror? The Republicans who run both chambers keep refusing to rein him in. A president who can kill without a trial out there can do it anywhere. Nine wounded soldiers break their silence and say the Pentagon left them on their own. Nine American service members wounded in Trump's Iran war are going on the record with the Associated Press, rare for troops still in uniform. They were hit March 1st when an Iranian drone struck Port Shulba in Kuwait, killing six and injuring dozens. Lieutenant Colonel Arturo Lincoln took shrapnel that damaged an artery feeding his brain. Instead of a hospital bed in Germany, he got barracks and orders to book his own appointments. Major Stephen Ramsbottom waited more than 4 months for MRI results. Chief Warrant Officer Rodney Behrman rode to Germany on the floor of a cargo plane and then learned the wounded weren't even recorded as combat casualties. Quote, some sacred trust that I thought would never be broken was broken, he said. The Pentagon says doctors decide who gets admitted. These politicians love starting wars. They just don't love the people who fight them. Why did Trump just throw Politico off Air Force One? The White House barred Politico from Air Force One on Monday, the day it was Politico's turn as the print pool reporter, the one who sends dispatches to every other news outlet. Trump's already blocked CNN from its turn in the TV pool and handed seats to MAGA outlets Lindell TV and Real America's Voice. On September 18th, he announced he was banning Politico, CNN, and MS Now from the White House over what he calls fake news. A judge temporarily blocked that ban, and Judge Timothy Kelly weighs extending that block at a hearing Thursday. The outlet's lawyer, Ted Boutros, says the law is absolutely clear. Trump claims the plane's different because space is tight. When a president picks who gets to cover him, you're not getting news anymore. You're getting a press release. Where's the evidence? Trump storms off when reporters demand proof of voter fraud. Heading to Marine One on Monday for campaign events, Trump told reporters there's a lot of cheating in vote by mail. A reporter asked why he's telling his own supporters to vote by mail if it's fraud. He said they can do either. Then they pressed him. Where's the cheating? All over, he said. Where's the evidence? Take a look at California, he said. A reporter shot back that there's no evidence in California. Trump snapped, you are fake news, and walked away offering no proof. He made the same charge after California's June primary, and his White House had no evidence for the New York Times then either. The midterms are November 3rd, less than a month away. He isn't hunting for fraud. He's building an excuse in case he loses. Is a computer now deciding which books your kids can read? PEN America reported Monday that schools banned books 11,982 times last school year. That's the most ever recorded, hitting 7,370 titles in 114 districts. Texas alone banned more than 8,100, over two-thirds of the national total. And Florida banned more than 3,200. PEN blames a 2025 Texas law, SB 13, that sweeps out books anybody calls profane or indecent. Texas District used artificial intelligence to build banned lists, and the software recommended books because they'd been banned somewhere else. So bans feed bans while librarians get ignored. The most banned book was Sold, a novel about a girl trafficked into slavery. Stephen King was the most banned author again. Increasingly, these bans are invisible, Penn warns. That's 34,000 bans since 2021. People who trust their own ideas don't fear a library. Geeky science. Could cats be the secret to a happier country? A study in the journal PLOS-1 looked at 93 countries and found that the ones with more cats report higher levels of happiness. Researchers led by Javier Boras-Leon with senior author Dario Mastrippi of the University of Chicago compared happiness scores with cat numbers, wealth, and exposure to toxoplasmosis, a parasite cats can pass to people. More cats went with more happiness. More recent infections went with less. The surprise? Countries with more cats had less of the parasite, likely because richer nations keep cats indoors, vaccinated, and well-fed. The authors are careful. We cannot say that having more cats makes people happier, they said. Income tracked with happiness even more strongly. So maybe the real secret isn't the cat. It's living in a country that takes care of its people and its pets. And that's the way it is today, Tuesday, October 6th, 2026. I'm Tom Hart. you know that every weekday we send out an email before the show giving you all the topics coming up so you can be fully informed and ready to interact with our program? Or that after the show we send out Sue's Stack, a list of every topic I've discussed along with clickable hot links to every source of information I've shared with you on the air? 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Check it out.

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1: Hey, welcome to the third hour of our program. We're working on getting Sabrina on right now. But just, you know, FYI, every two-bit strong man with a palace and a parade knows the first rule of stealing an election. Get rid of the witnesses, writes Dean Blundell over at deanblundell.substack.com. 28 days before the American midterms, the United States has officially refused to let international election observers watch our vote. Now, this goes back to a treaty that was signed in 1990. It's called the Copenhagen Document. I'm not sure if it's a treaty like, you know, ratified by the Senate, but it's an agreement that with the Organization for Security and Cooperation in Europe, the OSCE, and it has 57 member states who have signed it, including the United States. And so what the OSCE does is it sends election monitors to those states to watch their elections, to certify that they were, you know, clean and all that kind of stuff. And they've been sending election monitors to the United States every single federal election, including midterms, since 2002, which is, you know, shortly after this agreement was executed. There are two nations that say no. We don't want any election observers, and that's Russia and Belarus. So we don't want those stinking election observers in Russia. We don't want those stinking election observers in Belarus. Well, folks, yesterday the Trump administration notified the Organization for Security and Cooperation in Europe, the OSCE, that they are not welcome to. Well, actually, let me reverse that. The OSCE notified us that they have not received an invitation. So, because you've got to do that. You know, you've got to say, you know, here's your invitation. At the same time, this is, again, from Dean Blundell. At the same time, the State Department was shutting out international observers. Harmy Dillon's Justice Department announced it would send about 1,000 federal personnel to polling places in November. In 2021, we, the U.S. State Department, publicly scolded Russia for restrictions that kept OSCE observers out of its Duma elections. So we're taking the position that, you know, you got to let these people in, but we're not letting them in. It's absolutely crazy stuff. All right, on the line with us is our friend Sabrina Hake, the federal trial attorney, 20-plus years, specializing in First and 14th Amendment defense, contributor to numerous law journals and publications, including the Chicago Tribune. Sabrina Hake, H-A-A-K-E, .substack.com. It's the Hake Take, is H-A-A-K-E, is her newsletter over on Substack. Sabrina, welcome.
2: Hey, thanks, Tom. How are you?
1: I'm fine. I'm sorry we couldn't make Zoom work for you, but it's nice to have you on the phone here.
2: Yeah, I did. You know, did my hair and everything.
1: Jeremy's going to try to find a picture for you of you to throw up on the screen. Here.
2: It's all good.
1: So
2: it's all good.
1: Yes. So a couple of things that I want to talk about. One of them is this thing about green energy. You know, I wrote about this last week, and I know you did too. Donald Trump may have really shot the fossil fuel industry in the foot, although they're making massive short-term profits.
2: Oh my God! Yes, I mean it's the schadenfreude of watching what's happening. The man who is trying to do everything he can to accelerate climate change, watching him be the conduit to a switch to renewables, it's just delicious. The irony of it is amazing. But every country in the world except the U.S. has been participating in accelerated transition meetings. In April, 60 different countries got together in Colombia to talk about how to accelerate the transition to wind and solar and hydropower, because nobody likes being on the bubble with what's happening in Iran. And this is just a microcosm of what could happen as more and more conflicts occur in the Middle East. Thank you, Trump. People, all the countries that are buying energy through the Strait of Hormuz, which is about 20% of the energy, are suffering. And it's not just the price of energy at home, it's also the price of diesel, which is making everyone's prices go up. So the good news is we have this accelerated push now to transition to wind and solar. EU, they increased their solar use almost overnight. Their solar is now the predominant energy source in the European Union, which is remarkable. And don't forget, California is one is the fourth largest economy in the world, and they get most of their energy from renewables. So, you know, I'm not optimistic that it's going to be in time to cap our temperature increase, but it's a reassuring movement toward green energy.
1: Yeah, and a good thing in some weird ways. But that then segues to the other thing.
2: What a silver lining.
1: Yeah. That segues the other thing that you're writing about this week, which is the Suncor Energy versus County Commissioners of Boulder County. Just to set this up for us, the Boulder County and City are suing an energy company for the damage that climate change has done to them.
2: Right. They're suing a conglomerate of Suncor Energy has a bunch of derivatives, and they're suing ExxonMobil as well. They brought a suit in 2018, and it's an important suit because it's not just the city of Boulder. Cities all over the United States are dealing with tremendous damages caused by climate change. In, you know, the extreme weather events. There are places in the Midwest that are still dealing with a storm from a couple months ago, but there are places on the coast and in Florida that are still digging out from hurricanes that were 5 and 6 years ago.
1: Right.
2: So the Suncor case, the oral arguments were heard on Monday. We're not expecting a ruling until next spring. But it's a fascinating case because the cities are suing for climate damage, and this isn't the only case. This is the only case to make it up to the Supreme Court so far. They're suing energy conglomerates on the theory of consumer fraud and nuisance. The energy companies have known since the 50s that their products were causing an acceleration in climate change. They know exactly what their product emits. They know exactly how that translates into a warmer environment. And of course, warmer environments mean more rain, more downfall in some areas, and in droughts and wildfires in other areas. So the last estimate that I read was about $34 trillion globally annually to address climate change. So this suit is the first of its kind to make it to the Supreme Court, asking the energy companies to pay their fair share to help absorb some of the damages because the cities and counties can't afford the destruction that they're paying for. And the case is interesting because this particular iteration of the Supreme Court, of course, is not the best group of people. Alito did recuse because he makes millions every year from fossil fuel investments. But a lot of the other justices also have fossil fuel ties. Amy Coney Barrett's father was the president of the American Petroleum Institute forever.
1: Right. And he was a lawyer for Shell Oil for years, too, wasn't he?
2: Yes. They all have some kind of tie like that. They don't have direct investments like Alito does necessarily, but they all have ties. And don't forget Harlan Crowe, who's been wining and dining Clarence Thomas, is also an oil guy. The Heritage Foundation, they're all heavy in with fossil fuel investments. So, I think several of them should have recused. But it's an interesting case, Tom, because what it's really doing is saying, how can states go after this global issue for damages that are very local? The fossil fuel defendants are claiming that this is a state attempt to regulate the fossil fuel industry. If you allow billions of damages in Boulder, Colorado, it's going to happen next door next week, and it's going to keep proliferating, and they're not wrong about that. Mm-hmm. If the states are allowed to recoup damages from some of the fossil fuel impacts, everyone's going to be suing, but someone has to be responsible other than the taxpayer.
1: Right. Like
2: the fossil fuel industry is extremely lucrative.
1: Yeah, like tobacco. So Sabrina, you're the
2: tobacco defense was similar.
1: Yeah, you're the federal trial attorney here. I never even went to law school. So one of the things that I saw in last week's reporting before this case was heard yesterday in the Supreme Court was that there may be a question of standing, that these companies, there may be some technical issue that the court could use to kind of get around this or kick it out. But the fact that it didn't get kicked out yesterday, does that suggest that there's actually going to be a decision going forward?
2: Yeah, I don't think it's a standing issue. I don't see it as a standing issue. Both sides, both litigants definitely have a vested interest in a real stake, real claim interest.
3: Yeah.
2: But the tobacco defense that you raised is fascinating because the oil industry is raising a similar defense here. Tobacco company said, you can't prove that my cigarette caused that person's lung cancer.
3: That's right.
2: You can't separate my tobacco from that person's tobacco. Big Oil is saying the same thing. They're saying, this is an emission of carbon worldwide. How do you separate ours from theirs? But the tobacco cases showed us the limitations of that, because in both tobacco and Big Oil, we know that the corporate defendants have known since the 50s that this product is killing people on the tobacco side. And on the Big Oil side, they have known that this is accelerating a warmer planet since the 50s. And we have it in writing.
3: Right.
2: I mean, we have the internal memos to prove that they knew it. So what the Boulder is saying and the states are going to be saying as this case goes forward is, if you're going to cause the damages and you know you're causing the damages, you have some liability to help pay for them. They're not trying to regulate Big Oil. That's something that the EPA and the Clean Air Act are supposed to do. But, of course, Trump has gutted that as well.
3: Right.
2: So if Big Oil has its way, there will be no regulatory scheme, not just state, but there won't be any federal either, which is what Trump is pushing for, too. After he got $1 billion from the oil execs, he's keeping his promise to roll back regulations.
3: Yeah, for sure. And we have just a minute to a hard break here, by the way. How do you expect this to go forward?
2: I think that, so I listened to a little bit of the argument. There's a real split because the Federalists are supposed to be pro-state rights.
3: Right.
2: They want states to be able to run the state economies, but they don't want, you know, any state to be able to regulate the interstate economies. So I think there's going to be a hell of a split. With Alito gone, now if we get a 4-4 ruling, the Colorado Supreme Court case decision stands, and Colorado Supreme Court said federal law does not preempt state law here. This is not a state regulation case. This is a damages case from deceptive advertising. So, in a nuisance, they've got a couple of other ones too. So, it's an interesting case, and I'm not optimistic with this court. Obviously, we're going to have to reform the court to get anything meaningful. It also shows Citizens United that the fact that Big Oil can spend so much money to get the policies in place that suit their corporate interests, it shows you what's the problem with Citizens United.
3: Yeah, there you go. Sabrina Haake, her newsletter is called The Haake Take over on Substack, HAAKE, sabrinahaake.substack.com. Sabrina, thank you. Thank you so much. Always
2: Thanks
3: informative.
2: Thanks for having me, Tom. Take care.
3: Sure enough. We'll be right back. It's 18 minutes past the hour here on the Tom Hartman Program. Stick around. We'll be right back.
0: This is the Tom Hartman Program.
3: It's the True People's Media. I'll be right back with more of the news of the day and your calls. Stay tuned.

0: Welcome back, Stephen in Kula, Hawaii. Hey, Stephen, what's up? Stephen in Kula, Hawaii? Okay, let's try. Stephen's on line two, by the way, Josiah. Chaz in Lakewood, Washington. Hey, Chaz, what's on your mind today?
1: Tom, I want to give you this week's registration, voter registration headlines update.
0: Okay, go for it.
1: All right. Today is the last day to register in Nevada and New Mexico. Tomorrow is the last day to register in Missouri, but of course, don't wait. And then later on in the week, Friday, October 9th, I think I got that right, is North Carolina and Oklahoma. And then on Saturday is Delaware. Then I'll give you updates next week, the 13th being the next deadline. But Tom, there is one state, it blows my mind, and I'm sure you know the answer to it, that requires no voter registration.
0: Right, North Dakota.
1: Yes, sir. That's my report for this week, Tom.
0: It's also the only state that has its own state bank that generates profits for the citizens of the state.
1: You know, imagine how outraged Trump is going to be when he finds out there's a state that doesn't require registration and has their own bank. Boy, yeah. That sounds like a great idea to me, Tom.
0: There you go. There you go. Chaz, thank you. That's a good one. Stephen in Kula, Hawaii. Hey, Stephen. Try it again.
2: Yeah, thanks again, Tom. I'm having problems with the post office too. I didn't get my primary ballot in August. Mm-hmm. Pretty much every week I get somebody's mail in my box that's not mine. I've bank statements that aren't mine. My bank statement came and somebody used a scratch paper. I went in and asked them about this, and they said, "Am I the only one?" And they said, "No, we get so much mail, it just happens all the time." So obviously they're overwhelmed.
0: Wow. Did your ballot arrive late or simply never arrive?
2: Never got it.
0: Did you call the Secretary of State's office and see if you've been purged or if there was a problem?
2: No, I went down to the county clerk and I got another ballot. Mm-hmm. You know, they had no idea why I didn't get it. I don't think it was them. I think it was the post office. They got overwhelmed.
0: It got delivered to one of your neighbors who tossed it in the trash or something like that?
2: No, they voted for me and voted twice or something like that.
0: Hopefully not.
2: Can I ask you about the National Popular Vote Interstate Compact?
0: Sure.
2: So if we get enough states that sign on to it, are we going to be on pins and needles every 4 years wondering if some legislature is going to rescind their participation?
0: Oh, that's a good question. That's a very good question. I don't know the answer to that question. Because you're right, it's an agreement among the states. It's not right. You know, like some change in the Constitution or in federal law. It's just an agreement between the states.
2: The legislature flips to red, and then the new legislature says, "No, we don't want that."
0: Right.
2: We're getting out of that.
0: Right, and they would blow it up by just targeting one particular state and having their billionaires pour, $50 million into that state to pull them. Fascinating. I hadn't even considered that, Stephen. You're brilliant.
2: No, I'm not brilliant.
0: Yeah. Well, thank you. Thank you for that. Now, this is another example of why really there should be a constitutional amendment to end the Electoral College.
2: Absolutely.
0: Stephen, thank you.
2: That's what I was thinking.
0: Yeah, thanks a lot for the call. Sure enough. 22 minutes past the hour. We'll be right back with more of your calls and the news in just a moment.

0: 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Twice a day, we break down what matters to your life. 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Stay informed, stay empowered. Welcome back. 23 minutes past the hour. So Chuck Schumer has just come out and said that he wants to play, the same role that the Republican. Well, he wants the entire all the Democrats in the Senate to play the same role that Mitch McConnell led when the Republicans controlled the Senate during Trump's first term, which is to block any nominees for the Supreme Court in McConnell's, it wasn't Trump's first term, it was Obama's last term. And he wants to block anybody who, just like McConnell blocked Merrick Garland from becoming Supreme Court Justice. If you've got Clarence Thomas is 76, you got Sam Alito is 73, and Sam Alito is talking about retiring. And so what Schumer is saying, and Richard Blumenthal, by the way, senior member of the Judiciary Committee, is echoing him, we're going to, Mitch McConnell showed us how we're going to do it. God bless him. Blumenthal says, given the history of Trump nominees, I think it's slim to none that we would support a nominee from this administration because we've seen this movie. We know how it ends, which is a politician in robes who is following Trump's orders on most major questions. Ruben Gallego also said, the Democrat from Arizona, also said that he said we should do exactly what McConnell did to us. Trump so far in his 6 years in the office has placed 290 right-wing judges on the federal bench, including three right-wing Supreme Court justices. And meanwhile, speaking of Trump, he is now telling us that the explosion in the price of diesel specifically is not the result of his war in Iran. He says it's because the Ukrainians, those nasty Ukrainians, have been blowing up refineries in Russia. Now, this is, professional liars have a technique, a strategy. You take a little germ of truth, and then you just twist the hell out of it and turn it into your lie, essentially. I mean, the reality is that Russia is experiencing a diesel shortage right now, because Ukraine has bombed multiple Russian refineries, including refineries that produce diesel. But the worldwide diesel shortage has little to do with that. It has to do with the fact that about 20% of the world's diesel comes through the Straits of Hormuz. So, it's just... Where does this go? What's going on with this? This is what Trump said. He said, what's driving up gasoline is no longer the Strait of Hormuz because record numbers of barrels are coming out now on an almost daily basis, which, by the way, is not true. What's coming out now is raw crude. That's not gasoline. It's not diesel. Okay. And then he goes on to say, he says, but the word refineries, where Russia's are being blown up by Ukraine and where ours are being closed up in blue states like California by the Democrats. Right. So it's Ukraine's fault when you look at the gas pump, according to the Republicans, or according to Donald Trump. And I'm assuming all the Republicans are echoing him because none of them are calling for us to help Ukraine defend itself. And Russia every single day is dropping bombs on that country. It's crazy. Just 3 weeks ago, Trump rejected a 7-step plan offered by Iran to immediately reopen the Strait of Hormuz. But part of the problem is that Iran has blown up a bunch of the refineries in that region that were producing the diesel. And it's going to take a year or so for those to be replaced. So expect, in particular, diesel prices to remain high for quite a while.
1: 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Call 202-808-9925.
0: And so Trump is trying to get around this by saying that the diesel that's got a dye in it that you can use for agricultural use that you don't pay a federal road tax on, you can use that for big trucks and things. Yeah, that'll be a drop in the bucket. Murder at
2: at sea, abandoned wounded soldiers, a president banning reporters and ducking fraud questions, 12,000 book bans driven partly by AI, and why happier countries have more cats. Good morning. This is the Commonwealth Report, news for the public, not the powerful. You can follow us at commonwealthreport.news. Why is America still blowing up boats and killing people without a trial? Trump's military killed four more people on Sunday. Southern Command says it hit a go-fast boat in the Caribbean and called the dead narco-terrorists. It offered no evidence, no names, no trial. That's the 71st confirmed strike in a 13-month campaign that's now killed at least 238 human beings. Last month, UN counterterrorism expert Ben Saul said that even if these boats were running drugs, there's no right under international law to use military force against them. Former State Department lawyer Brian Finnecker says called Sunday's strike more performative killing at sea. Amnesty International USA called it murder and asked, where is Congress to stop the horror? The Republicans who run both chambers keep refusing to rein him in. A president who can kill without a trial out there can do it anywhere. Nine wounded soldiers break their silence and say the Pentagon left them on their own. Nine American service members wounded in Trump's Iran war are going on the record with the Associated Press, rare for troops still in uniform. They were hit March 1st when an Iranian drone struck Port Shulba in Kuwait, killing six and injuring dozens. Lieutenant Colonel Arturo Lincoln took shrapnel that damaged an artery feeding his brain. Instead of a hospital bed in Germany, he got barracks and orders to book his own appointments. Major Stephen Ramsbottom waited more than 4 months for MRI results. Chief Warrant Officer Rodney Bierman rode to Germany on the floor of a cargo plane and then learned the wounded weren't even recorded as combat casualties. Quote, some sacred trust that I thought would never be broken was broken, he said. The Pentagon says doctors decide who gets admitted. These politicians love starting wars. They just don't love the people who fight them. Why did Trump just throw Politico off Air Force One? The White House barred Politico from Air Force One on Monday, the day it was Politico's turn as the print pool reporter, the one who sends dispatches to every other news outlet. Trump's already blocked CNN from its turn in the TV pool and handed seats to MAGA outlets Lindell TV and Real America's Voice. On September 18th, he announced he was banning Politico, CNN, and MS Now from the White House over what he calls fake news. A judge temporarily blocked that ban, and Judge Timothy Kelly weighs extending that block at a hearing Thursday. The outlet's lawyer, Ted Boutros, says the law is absolutely clear. Trump claims the plane's different because space is tight. When a president picks who gets to cover him, you're not getting news anymore. You're getting a press release. Where's the evidence? Trump storms off when reporters demand proof of voter fraud. Heading to Marine One on Monday for campaign events, Trump told reporters there's a lot of cheating in vote by mail. A reporter asked why he's telling his own supporters to vote by mail if it's fraud. He said they can do either. Then they pressed him, where's the cheating? All over, he said. Where's the evidence? Take a look at California, he said. A reporter shot back that there's no evidence in California. Trump snapped, you are fake news, and walked away offering no proof. He made the same charge after California's June primary, and his White House had no evidence for the New York Times then either. The midterms are November 3rd, less than a month away. He isn't hunting for fraud. He's building an excuse in case he loses. Is a computer now deciding which books your kids can read? PET America reported Monday that schools banned books 11,982 times last school year. That's the most ever recorded, hitting 7,370 titles in 114 districts. Texas alone banned more than 8,100, over two-thirds of the national total, and Florida banned more than 3,200. Penn blames a 2025 Texas law, SB 13, that sweeps out books anybody calls profane or indecent. Texas District used artificial intelligence to build banned lists, and the software recommended books because they'd been banned somewhere else. So bans feed bans while librarians get ignored. The most banned book was Sold, a novel about a girl trafficked into slavery. Stephen King was the most banned author again. Increasingly, these bans are invisible, Penn warns. That's 34,000 bans since 2021. People who trust their own ideas don't fear a library. Geeky science. Could cats be the secret to a happier country? A study in the journal PLOS-1 looked at 93 countries and found that the ones with more cats report higher levels of happiness. Researchers led by Javier Boras-Leon with senior author Dario Mastrippi of the University of Chicago compared happiness scores with cat numbers, wealth, and exposure to toxoplasmosis, a parasite cats can pass to people. More cats went with more happiness. More recent infections went with less. The surprise? Countries with more cats had less of the parasite, likely because richer nations keep cats indoors, vaccinated, and well-fed. The authors are careful. We cannot say that having more cats makes people happier, they said. Income tracked with happiness even more strongly. So maybe the real secret isn't the cat. It's living in a country that takes care of its people and its pets. And that's the way it is today, Tuesday, October 6th, 2026. I'm Tom Hart.
0: Did you know that every weekday we send out an email before the show giving you all the topics coming up so you can be fully informed and ready to interact with our program? Or that after the show we send out Sue's Stack, a list of every topic I've discussed along with clickable hot links to every source of information I've shared with you on the air? 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Check it out. Promise something. Work hard, play by the rules, and you'd own a home, raise a family, and retire with dignity. That was the deal. It was called the American Dream. So what happened? Well, it didn't die. It was killed. And we know who did it, when they did it, and how they got away with it. Who killed the American Dream? The greatest political crime ever told. A new book by me, Tom Hartman. That's Who Killed the American Dream? The greatest political crime ever told. You know, Richard Nixon and Spiro Agnew both took cash bribes while they were in the White House. Since then, you know, the Supreme Court, or at least five Republicans on the Supreme Court, made it a lot easier for politicians to take bribes with their Citizens United decision, which basically legalized political.

0: Whole article about it over at HartmanReport.com titled Presidential Payola, the Evolution of Political Bribery. Check it out. Welcome back. 35 minutes past the hour. Picking up your calls here, Helen in Huntley, Illinois. Hey, Helen, what's on your mind today? Helen? Listen, WCPT yes, in Huntley. You are on the air.
1: Yeah, that's me.
0: Hey, what's up?
1: I just started coughing, so I didn't hear you right away.
0: Oh, it's all good.
1: I want to change the subject a little bit.
0: Feel free.
1: I have been getting telephone calls. It started the last time there was a renewal in Medicare help or whatever.
0: Mm-hmm.
1: I started getting phone calls where they would ask, they'd say, is this Helen? And I'd say, yes. And they'd say, you have a record show that you're not registered for whatever it was they were trying to push. Mm-hmm. And then they asked, do you have Part B Medicare? And I said, yes. And then it was, please stay on the line. We want to tell you about things that you might be interested in.
0: All right, they're trying to sell you Medicare.
1: So I'm waiting online, mm-hmm. and all of a sudden it occurred to me, I listened to Tom Hartman, and he says that if they're going to, some people are being switched and don't even know they are.
0: Mm-hmm.
1: So I hung up. Mm-hmm. That was the first call. And I have gotten at least one call like that every day through that whole session where they were renewing people.
0: Mm-hmm.
1: Now they started again this last week.
0: That's right. The new sign-up period starts October 15th.
1: Yeah. Anyway, the first time, I mean, I thought I was talking to somebody. The next time when they started, I said, I'm not interested, and this kept going. And I realized I was not talking to a person. I was I was being played a tape.
0: Yeah.
1: I have called Medicare three times and it reported it, and they've taken all the notes and they said they can't control it, but I should keep track of it.
0: Mm-hmm.
1: Do you know about this?
0: Yeah, the Medicare Advantage people, because they make, I mean, they overbill us. We spend billions of dollars a year unnecessarily to subsidize these big insurance companies that offer these Medicare Advantage plans. They're even small insurance companies. There's hundreds of companies now that are doing it. And because they can basically rip off our government, they've got a lot of cash. And so they pay, what do you call it, fees or commissions is the word, to companies who sign up people for their Medicare Advantage programs. And those commissions run from as little as $500 to as much as $5,000, depending on which company it is and which plan you sign up for. And so you've got a company there that's going to make some money. Are you getting the calls from the same number over and over? I mean, if that's the case, you could block that number, right?
1: No, it's different numbers. In fact, I even got one day and said it was Walgreens calling, and I thought, Walgreens? I'm not expecting a prescription. And I picked it up, and it was the same thing.
0: Yeah.
1: They always say, is this Helen? And I say, yes. I don't say anything anymore. And then there's a pause. And then all of a sudden the tape starts or whatever it is. They're playing back to me.
0: Yeah.
1: And now I talk through the whole thing and talk to her. I hang up or, you know.
0: Yeah.
1: But I'm getting tired of getting these calls every day.
0: Yeah, I get it. Do you have a cell phone or do you have a landline?
1: I have a landline.
0: Okay. So that makes it a little tougher because there are devices you can hook up to your phone that will screen your calls. But, most people are using cell phones these days, and you can scan, you can screen your calls with a cell phone. But, Helen, I don't have an easy answer for you other than just hanging up quick when they call and considering it, the cost of, living in America. I'm sorry.
1: Yeah. Well, you know what? I'm getting to a point now where I'm getting a kick out of it. I'm screaming at the telephone.
0: Well, a couple of years ago, we played a bunch of these on the air. This was probably 6 or 8 years ago. It was back when during the Obama administration, when politics was so boring that we talked about things other than politics. And there's a whole genre of YouTube videos of people trying to get the telemarketers to stay on the phone as long as possible. Or trying to shock the telemarketers, where the telemarketer, because that you're burning up their time. I mean,

0: their time is money for these guys. And they just, you know, if you're not going to buy from them, they just need to move on to the next one. So people will say, well, you know, they'll start, you know, how are you today, Helen? Well, I don't know. My arthritis is kind of acting up and it's been a couple of years since I went. And you go through this long rambling thing. And then they say, well, you know, do you have Medicare or Medicare Advantage? Are you interested in it? Well, maybe, you know, and just like drag it out as long as you can if that's entertaining to you. Some of them were really creative. I mean, this was before Medicare Advantage was the big problem. There was one guy who got a call from, I think it was Stanley Steamer or one of those, you know, we'll come clean your carpets. And mm-hmm. he recorded it. And he was like, can you take blood out of the carpet? And the guy's like, well, yeah. And he says, I'm talking about a lot of blood. And the guy says, well, yeah, I think we could. And he says, and on the walls? Can you get the blood off the walls? He's got this guy completely freaked out, you know. So anyway, if you decide you want to have fun with it, there's a lot of ways to do it. I've got to move along, yeah. Helen, but thank you for the call. I wish you well. Good luck.
1: Yeah, thank you very much.
0: Okay, sure enough. Steve in Golden Valley, Minnesota. Hey, Steve, thanks for listening to KTNF. What's up?
2: Yeah, thanks for my call, Tom. Two things real quick. I usually get my Social Security check the middle of the second week of the month. My mm-hmm. wife, the third week. Today, we both had $90 deposits in our Social Security.
0: Oh, interesting. Yeah. Well, Trump is trying to get people to take his bribe seriously.
2: Started already, yeah. And then I don't know if you know, but Menominee School District has been sued by a couple top name authors for banning their books.
0: Oh, interesting.
2: Menominee, Wisconsin. I think one of them was Jody Piquet.
0: Mm-hmm.
2: Mm-hmm. And I'm not sure the other one, but check it out.
0: Yeah. Huh. I should see if I'm on any banned book lists. Thank you, Steve.
2: Yeah, there you go.
0: Thank you.
2: You're welcome. Bye.
0: Sure enough. Sandra in Los Angeles. Hey, Sandra, what's up?
3: Yes, hello.
0: Hi, you're on the air.
3: Hello, thank you for taking my call. Yes, I live in Los Angeles. I wanted to make a couple of comments. One about the virus that the supposed lab person had dropped a test tube. I'd studied microbiology myself as a lab scientist before I changed my major, and I also work at a hospital in another field. But when COVID came out, there are these negative pressure Ghostbuster suits that people wore who could not take the COVID vaccine for whatever reason.
0: Sure.
3: And it basically is like a hood, kind of like a combination of a Ghostbuster suit and an astronaut suit,
0: mm-hmm.
3: and it filtered the air. So this is normal part of OSHA standards, or like you would find in the United States, as preventive measures that are taken so that you don't expose employees that are dealing with very dangerous chemicals or very dangerous toxins or even
0: or
3: patients
0: pathogens.
3: Who might be aerosolized with pathogens.
0: Mm-hmm.
3: So this woman should have been wearing a pressurized suit with a ventilator that basically cleans the air in such case that something were to spill, then she wouldn't be aerosolizing it. And then secondly, the room usually is a negative pressure room, so that if anything drops in the room or you open the door, if you're a nurse and the patient has a virus, is coughing, and it's aerosolized, the room basically filters the air backwards so it doesn't go outside.
0: Right.
3: So it just baffles me. Thirdly, there's usually a vent that you work under when you're dealing with test tubes. So there's so many layers of protection that are taken for these things. So it's just
0: in America. This is in Russia.
3: Possible.
0: I mean, that's the thing, Sandra. I mean, we just don't know what their standards, what their lab standards are. But you wanted to speak about Trump offering to give up Los Angeles to the Iranians. Is that what you called about?
3: Yes. He might be planning on doing this himself and then blaming it on the Iranians because he's basically fired all the press.
0: Oh, interesting. So this is conspiracy theory number three, which is that maybe Trump is planting a false flag.
3: Yeah, and then he'll just say, I can't leave. I have a national emergency because I think the Iranians did it, and he could have done it himself with his drones.
0: Oh, yeah. Jeez. Let's just hope it was, you know, a senior moment. And and that's all it was. But
3: we've been saying that about this guy forever.
0: I know.
3: And we still elected him. We keep saying this over and over again.
0: It's insane. I know. It is. It really is. Sandra, thank you for the call, and thanks for the science information, too. It's great to hear from you. I appreciate it. It's 45 minutes past the hour. I'll be back with more of your calls in just a second.
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0: Taking back the mainstream media 3 hours a day, 5 days a week, right here. I'll be right back with you.

0: Welcome back. Fred in Camano Island, Washington?
1: Camano Island.
0: Camano. Okay. What's up?
1: Hey, first time in about 25 years. So thank you for everything.
0: Thank you, Fred.
1: I think I can, you know, maybe put the genesis on the false flag. This so-called terrorist invasion that occurred last week at the airbase in Great Britain.
0: Mm-hmm.
1: You know, they were arrested and then they were released.
0: Right. They just arrested a seventh guy today.
1: I listen to the BBC every day and they're not getting any answers, even BBC, out of the BBC.
0: Oh, I know. I listened to it last night. And what I thought was amazing was I didn't know that we had 25 bombers at that base. 25. That's a hell of a lot of bombers. And we moved them all out. And we moved some of them, and we moved them back to the United States. And we moved some of them so fast that they had to be in-air refueled. They didn't even have time to refuel them. It was like panic. So there's something going on here, Fred.
1: So that's the second part of the false flag. It's like those bombers were moved. They also announced that it was Bibi who told the British and German that there was a potential threat on their air bases.
0: Oh, geez. So Bibi's up to his old tricks.
1: And, you know, perhaps those so-called terrorists were actually U.S. operatives.
0: Yeah, or, you know, who knows? I mean, people going camping or something, although it does look like they were up to no good. But it is weird that they were released after they were arrested. I don't get it. Fred, thank you. Yeah. Thanks for bringing that up. We all need to keep an eye on that one. That's a good one.
1: Yeah.
0: Thank you. Nancy in L.A. Hey, Nancy, what's on your mind today?
2: Well, you know, I wake up this morning and hear that basically Trump has okayed for Iran to take my city out, my city, which I love. I moved here in 88 from Texas, and I'm in love with California. It's my home.
0: Mm-hmm.
2: And I was crying. I mean, it feels like California is especially under attack. I know he's horrible to Minnesota. This is really serious.
0: Yeah.
2: I'm fearful. I panic attack, literally. I mean, normally I haven't had one in many years, but I encourage everyone to call Republican senators, the Republican senators. And I know I put in moderate Republican senators and about three came up, as you can imagine.
0: Yeah, it's a dying breed.
2: But yeah, it is. But I've already called four and left messages on their machine and, told them I wish they would gather with Democrats like-minded and impeached and removed from office. So
0: yeah.
2: I'm just encouraging people to call Republican senators. And
0: I think that's wise.
2: That.
0: That's great advice, Nancy. And I'm a person. My personal opinion is that this is just Trump, experiencing, being elderly, and
2: well, I hope you're God.
0: Yeah, and not saying what he meant, but he hates Los Angeles and he hates California.
2: He does, doesn't he? Not my imagination.
0: But San Diego, I think, is a red town, isn't it? I mean, that's where the big Marine base is.
2: Yeah, and it's got a major base. So we think he meant San Francisco.
0: I think you're probably right, and which is more evidence that he's just running off dementia. Yeah. So don't have a panic attack yet. Nancy, thank you for the call.

0: Hey, thanks so much for sharing our program and for reaching out to our stations and sponsors and letting them know that you're listening. It really means a lot to us. Back 10 minutes before the hour, picking up your calls here. Mark in Oakland. Hey, Mark, what's up?
1: Hey, Tom, thanks for picking up. Hey, Tom, I just wanted to tell you, I got to see Bernie Sanders on Saturday in San Francisco.
0: Oh, very cool.
1: Yeah, it was very cool, you know, to see him. I was only like 50 yards away from him when he was talking. It was in the Koran Theater. The place was packed in Union Square, San Francisco. Right. But here's the reason I'm calling, Tom. I love Bernie Sanders. I voted for him multiple times. I really hope that he gets the Congressional Medal of, or the Gold Medal of Freedom, or the, whatever, the Presidential Medal of Freedom at some point. But the thing is that he's for Prop 40, but Katie Porter, who I also am a big fan of, she is vehemently against it.
0: Right.
1: So
0: what's her rationalization? What's her reason?
1: Well, here's what she says, Tom. It's a one-time fix. It's not going to really have much of an impact. You know, most of the money is going to go to subsidize health care for people that are,
0: people on Medi-Cal.
1: Poor.
0: Yeah, Medicaid.
1: Yeah.
0: No, I get that. You know, there's a fascinating piece in the Financial Times this morning. I'm trying to think if it was Ed Luce or not. But anyway, the point that they made, and I thought it was a good one, is that, yes, this is a very, very flawed proposal. It's one time. It's for a specific purpose. It is subject to all kinds of challenges, legal challenges and all kinds of things. But if it passes, what's going to happen is other states, and perhaps if the Democrats ever take over the entire federal government at the federal level, you're going to start hearing a lot of serious discussion about wealth tax, which will be a good thing because these really, really rich people have figured out how to avoid paying income taxes and just massively expanding their wealth. On the other hand, if it goes down in defeat, it's going to kill the whole movement toward a wealth tax, and that's a bad thing, even though this is a flawed version of the wealth tax. So I think that, you know, I could argue either side, but I think really those are the arguments. And I haven't heard what Katie Porter has to say, but
1: I agree.
0: Go ahead.
1: I agree with your assessment there, Tom. I agree with that, what you just said. I do believe that this is, and Bernie made that point, and if we pass this here in California, it is going to spread.
0: Massachusetts will be next. Well, Massachusetts actually already did it. I mean, they didn't tax wealth, but they did a one-time tax on their billionaires, and he was predicting, oh, they're going to leave the state. No, not only did they not leave the state, a few joined the state. So, yeah.
1: They had that same paranoia when they tried to ban smoking here about 20 years ago, indoor smoking at bars and restaurants.
0: Yeah.
1: They went to this, people on the right were hysterical, saying, oh, it's a slippery slope.
0: If you're old enough, remember the bottle bills in the 70s? I lived in Michigan when they were trying to put a 5-cent, recycle thing on Coke bottles, you know, and beer cans and things, you know, to get them off the freeways. And the industry, the bottle and can industry spent a fortune on that. And the Republicans were all like, this is communism. This is creeping socialism. This is what they do in the Soviet Union. And, and eventually we got it and it moved forward and the country's just fine. You know, I get it. Mark, thanks for the call. And thank you for a fascinating conversation. Appreciate it. Steve in Rockwood, Oregon. Hey, Steve, what's up?
2: Hey, Tom. I got three quotes about the rich. But first, I want to say about the California thing.
0: Mm-hmm.
2: California is a punchline to a joke for Midwesterners. He was making a funny. He doesn't really plan on anything.
0: Yeah, I suspect you're right.
2: Yeah. But about the rich, three quotes. One is from Ecclesiastes. The rich are never satisfied. From 3,500 years ago,
0: right.
2: The rich are never satisfied, no matter how much gold or silver they have.
0: Yep, it's hoarding syndrome.
2: The other is from H.L. Hunt, who is an oil man from the previous century.
0: Right, from Texas.
2: He said, money is our way of keeping score.
0: Yep.
2: It's not like they need more money. It's just how they keep score.
0: Yep.
2: But the third quote is from, I'm going to paraphrase it here, but a rich industrialist in Germany recently was asked, you know, how do you feel about, you know, half of your money being taken by the government and given to, you know, all this stuff. And he says, I don't want to live in a country with a bunch of stupid, sick people.
0: Yeah, that quote comes via me, and I was in Singapore, as I recall. I might have been in Taiwan a couple of decades ago, and I was watching on Bloomberg in the middle of the night because I had jet lag and I couldn't sleep. And this young American reporter was interviewing this wealthy German businessman, and three times in a row he asked him, "Aren't you outraged about the fact that you pay a 50% income tax?" And each time the guy kind of brushed the question off until the third time, and finally, in the third time, the guy kind of leans forward, puts his, you know, elbows on his knees, and, you know, in this very fatherly voice says to this young American reporter, he says, "I don't want to be a rich man in a poor country." And I think that's the punchline. And I've published that a bunch of times.
2: This was more recent I actually read this.
0: Yeah, okay.
2: Because I don't want to live in a country with a bunch of rich, poor, and stupid people.
0: Yeah, it's a widespread sentiment. Yeah, a good one. Okay, Steve, thank you very much. Ken in Vashon Island. Ken, I have a little less than a minute. You got a quick one?
3: Yeah. Am I on?
0: Yeah, you're on the air.
3: Okay. Yeah, it's first time getting through, listener, since you were on the boat in Maryland. So yeah, I'm a little nervous. So anyway, today it was getting really, really concerned about our ballots being mailed out on the 14th. So I called King County Elections and had to find out. Anyway, they're going to speed up my process.
0: Oh, good.
3: Get my ballot and two other people mailed to me today.
0: Oh, that's
3: so
0: great.
3: Anyway,
0: okay.
3: Got to push forward. That's all.
0: Okay. Thanks for the report, Ken. I appreciate it. And thank you for being with us today. We'll be back tomorrow, same time, same place. In the meantime, don't forget, democracy is not a spectator sport. It requires all of us. That includes you. So get out there, get active, tag your it. Have a great afternoon. Be good to yourself and the folks around you. Stay safe. Get your exercise, eat your veggies, and double check your voter registration at vote.org. I'll catch up with you tomorrow.
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5: We'd like at this time to introduce you to a young fellow who, like many performers, Johnny Ray among them, come up out of nowhere to be overnight very big stars. This young fellow we saw for the first time while making a movie short. We think tonight that he's going to make television history for you. We'd like you to meet him now, Elvis Presley, and here he is.

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1: On the morning of October 7th, my world collapsed. My beloved parents, Bila and Jacobi, were among the first victims of the Hamas attack at Netiv HaAsara. 2 days later, gathered in grief, our family made the conscious choice to reject vengeance.
0: Israelis and Palestinians are marking the third anniversary of October 7th. Israelis are holding vigils for victims of the Hamas attack, while in Gaza the day is seen as the beginning of Israel's genocide. We'll speak to Israeli peace activist Maoz Inan. His parents were killed 3 years ago. We'll also get a report from Gaza.
2: The worst 3 years that have passed in our lives. There is no life, no living, no food, no basic necessities of life. We wait for water from 5 to 10 o'clock. And we are living in the streets, homeless, tired, worn out. I mean, a life worse than this? We are not living, my friend. We are dead in Gaza.
0: Plus, Al Jazeera analyst Marwan Bashara, author of a new book, 12 Days That Shook the Middle East, Origins of a Genocide. All that and more coming up. Welcome to Democracy Now!, democracynow.org, The War and Peace Report. I'm Amy Goodman. Israel's marking 3 years since the Hamas-led surprise attack, October 7, 2023, that killed almost 1,200 people, with 251 Israelis and foreign nationals taken hostage. In southern Israel, mourners gathered near Kibbutz Chaim to commemorate hundreds of people who were killed and abducted at the Nova Music Festival. During a moment of silence, the booms of Israeli airstrikes on the nearby Gaza Strip could be heard ringing out. Ahead of today's anniversary, Israeli Prime Minister Benjamin Netanyahu presided over a state memorial ceremony in Jerusalem for the more than 800 civilians killed in the October 7th attacks. He did not address reports. He ignored warnings that Hamas had been planning a major operation. His speech was interrupted by a bereaved father, Yaakov Godo, whose son Tom was killed in the attacks.
3: You didn't protect my son on October 7th. You didn't protect 1,200 people who were murdered in one day on October 7th. Shame, disgrace.
0: In Gaza, Israeli forces killed at least three Palestinians today. Among the dead, Nimer Barbach, a 16-year-old child shot in the head by Israeli soldiers east of Khan Yunis, and Mohammed Tamous, a civil defense rescue worker who died of wounds from an Israeli airstrike near Kamel Adwan Hospital. Israel's killed over 74,000 Palestinians in Gaza since Hamas's surprise attack on Israel 3 years ago. Several governments, human rights organizations, and scholarly bodies, including the International Association of Genocide Scholars, have accused Israel of committing genocide in Gaza. According to the UN, as of September, 94% of Gaza's population remain in urgent need of shelter and basic household assistance, while 65% of households were living in tents or makeshift shelters. We'll have more on this story later in the broadcast. Yemen's Saudi-backed government says Houthi militias fired drones and missiles at the Aden International Airport, targeting a passenger terminal, striking a runway just minutes before a flight from Cairo was due to land. Elsewhere, Saudi officials said they'd intercepted a missile fired by Houthis north of the Saudi capital, Riyadh. This comes amidst a counteroffensive by Saudi-backed Yemeni government forces seeking to retake all remaining Houthi-held territory, including Yemen's capital, Sana'a. In the United States, Democratic Senator Chris Murphy of Connecticut said the Pentagon denied him access to Al Udeid Air Base in Qatar during a visit to the Middle East. His failed attempt came after Defense Secretary Pete Hegseth signed a directive restricting travel to the area earlier this year. Senator Murphy claimed he was denied access as part of the Trump administration's effort to conceal the true cost of the U.S.-Israeli war on Iran.
4: I have been to the Middle East probably a dozen times at least while I have been a member of Congress. I have never, ever been denied access to military facilities. This is part of a coordinated, deliberate campaign by the Department of Defense to try to hide the consequences and the true cost of this war.
0: In France, more than 250,000 people marched in over 40 cities Tuesday. It was the largest turnout yet in demonstrations that began more than 2 weeks ago when high school students started blockading their schools. The students are protesting staff shortages, crowded classrooms, and rundown buildings. Labor unions joined in support, along with parents, teachers, and university students. Paris had the biggest march, about 56,000 people, according to the Interior Ministry. Prime Minister Sebastien Lecornu said at least 215 teenagers and 85 school staff have been hurt in clashes with police, calling it, quote, the heaviest toll in decades paid by the school system, unquote. This is a middle school science teacher in Strasbourg.
5: This situation has been deteriorating for years and always at an accelerated pace. And now to see so many demonstrations, so many mobilizations appearing like this everywhere, it clearly shows that there is a general awareness with our living conditions worsening in France.
0: There are calls for a general mobilization across France on October 17th. Spain's government's approved two housing decrees rejected by Parliament last week, which prompted Prime Minister Pedro Sanchez to call a snap election. The housing package approved Tuesday caps rents, temporarily halts evictions, and restricts companies from buying homes. The housing measures follow demonstrations in Barcelona that turned violent as tens of thousands of people took to the streets to protest the eviction of an 87-year-old woman, Mari Carmen, from her lifelong home in Madrid. She had lived there for over 70 years. This is a woman affected by a possible eviction.
6: Make no mistake, if that Mari Carmen business hadn't happened and there weren't so many journalists here, I'd already be out on the effing street in the rain, I swear to you.
0: In Tennessee, Krista Pike has reportedly regained consciousness after surviving a botched execution last week. According to her attorneys, the death row prisoner is off a ventilator and speaking from a hospital bed, where she remains handcuffed and shackled as she recovers from two injections of pentobarbital meant to kill her. Her prognosis remains unclear. Her lawyers say she faces a long road to recovery. Tennessee Republican Governor Bill Lee has ordered an independent review of Pike's failed execution and canceled the only other scheduled execution of the year. Death penalty abolitionists have called on Governor Lee to commute Krista Pike's death sentence. The Pentagon scheduled the execution of 2009 Fort Hood attacker Nidal Hassan by firing squad on December 3rd, marking the first military execution since 1945. President Trump has approved Hegseth's order. Cornell University trustees announced Tuesday former Deputy Attorney General Sally Yates will investigate how the university handles sexual misconduct complaints. Yates's appointment follows outrage and protest over Cornell's response to a complaint from a woman known only as Jane Doe, who alleged she was gang raped by multiple Chi Phi fraternity brothers after being pressured into drinking and taking drugs. No criminal charges have been filed. Jane Doe sued the university, seven former students, and the fraternity last month, alleging Cornell failed to protect her and punish the accused students. Members of the Cornell University Faculty Senate have introduced a resolution for a vote of no confidence in administrators over their handling of the case. There are also growing calls for Cornell University's president to step down. Paramount Skydance has completed its $111 billion takeover of Warner Brothers Discovery. The combined company will be called Skydance, made up of film studios, streaming services, broadcast and cable TV, sports channels and news outlets, CNN and CBS News, along with HBO. With the deal now complete, CEO David Ellison will receive a $150 million payday, making him a billionaire. Ellison's father, Larry Ellison, is the multi-billionaire co-founder of Oracle and a major investor in Skydance. Both Ellisons are major Trump supporters. In India, police have detained several opposition leaders, breaking up a protest by Rahul Gandhi, the leader of the Congress Party, and other MPs who are demonstrating against a controversial move that purged 130 million names from the voter rolls nationwide. Tuesday's protests come just days after the Gen Z-led cockroach movement organized demonstrations in Mumbai and Delhi calling for the resignation of India's chief election commissioner, Ganesh Kumar. This is Jairam Ramesh from the National Congress Party, the main opposition to Indian Prime Minister Narendra Modi's BJP.
7: This whole campaign is to highlight the fact that a constitutional functionary, the Chief Election Commission, has violated the Constitution in letter and spirit. He has lied to the Supreme Court. He has lied to the country. And clearly, he cannot stay in office any longer.
0: According to a ProPublica report, 506 U.S. citizens have been detained by immigration agents during the Trump administration. More than 100 Americans were held after agents questioned their citizenship. Nearly all were people of color. At least 70 U.S. children and teens are detained, some of whom were handcuffed. 36 Americans were held for at least a day without being able to contact a lawyer or their family. And roughly a dozen U.S. citizens were deported, mostly children. This comes as the Justice Department moved to strip citizenship from 40 naturalized citizens who have committed crimes. In Georgia, dozens of immigrants jailed at the Folkestone ICE Processing Center launched a hunger strike Tuesday, demanding their release and calling on Congress, judges, and advocates to highlight their plight. They're also demanding protection from deportation and reunification with loved ones. Some of the men have been jailed since October 2023. They've described inadequate medical and dental care, unhealthy and spoiled food, noisy and cramped living quarters, isolation from loved ones, lack of communication from ICE officers, xenophobic and hostile behavior from guards, and a lack of access to sunlight and fresh air. And in New Jersey, an immigrant who led labor and hunger strikes by prisoners at the Delaney Hall ICE jail walked free Tuesday after 8 months behind bars. Martin Soto was transferred from Delaney to an ICE jail in Elizabeth, New Jersey in May after he helped organize protests against spoiled food, overcrowding, inadequate medical care at Delaney Hall ICE jail in Newark, where prisoners are forced to work for around $1 a day. In retaliation against the strike, guards at Delaney Hall reportedly beat participants, temporarily suspended family visitations. Martin Soto was held in solitary confinement for about 2 months. On Tuesday, he was released from the Elizabeth Detention Center with an ankle monitor and greeted by supporters and his wife, Gabriella, and their two children.
8: I am so thankful for everybody that has helped me. These months have been very, very difficult. Not only did I lose our home,
0: and those are some of the headlines. This is Democracy Now!, democracynow.org, The War and Peace Report. I'm Amy Goodman. Israelis and Palestinians are marking 3 years since October 7th, 2023, when Hamas and allied groups launched a surprise attack on Israel. Almost 1,200 people were killed in the attack. About 250 were taken hostage. It was the deadliest such attack in Israel's history. In Gaza, October 7th is viewed as the beginning of the genocide. Over the past 3 years, Israel's killed over 74,000 people in Gaza, according to its health ministry. But many believe that number is a vast undercount. The killing continues despite a so-called ceasefire. Most of Gaza remains in rubble. We'll go to Gaza later in the program, but we begin in Israel, where a moment of silence was held to remember the victims of the October 7th attack in southern Israel. Mourners gathered near Kibbutz Rim to commemorate hundreds of people who were killed and abducted at the Nova Music Festival. During a moment of silence, the booms of Israeli airstrikes on the nearby Gaza Strip could be heard ringing out. We're joined now by the Israeli peace activist Maoz Inon. He lost both of his parents, Bilhan Yaakov Inon, in the Hamas attack. His parents lived on a kibbutz, a farming collective just north of the Gaza border. They were 78 and 76 years old. In the aftermath of the attack, Inon called for peace and reconciliation rather than revenge. Maoz Inon has spent much of the past year working closely with Palestinian peace activist Aziz Abu Sara, whose brother died in 1990 from injuries from his time in an Israeli prison. Last month, they addressed the United Nations Security Council. This is Maoz Inon.
9: To build a different future, we must face reality. Hamas committed atrocious war crime on October 7, killing and abducting innocent Israeli. At the same time, the Israeli government exploited these atrocities to wage a devastating war of revenge. They have inflicted catastrophic destruction across Gaza while accelerating ethnic cleansing, settlement expansion, and forced displacement in the West Bank. They weaponized our pain. But our grief must not be an excuse for war. It must be the catalyst to end the bloodshed.
10: We believe this is not Israelis versus Palestinians. It is a choice between those who believe in peace, justice, and equality, and those who don't. We call for targeted sanctions on all individuals and institutions that support violence. Apply sanctions without partiality.
0: That was Palestinian peace activist Aziz Abu Sara and Israeli peace activist Maoz Inon addressing the United Nations just a few weeks ago. They co-authored the book, The Future is Peace, a shared journey across the Holy Land. Just this morning, on the anniversary of October 7th, the anniversary of his parents' deaths, Maoz Inon gathered with family at the ruins of his parents' home at their kibbutz. He sent us this clip.
11: This is what remains from my parents' house, only the foundation. The entire house was burned to ashes. And we put a memorial plaque for them. It's on the safe room, the only thing that remained.
0: Maoz Inon joins us now from Ashkelon. Welcome back to Democracy Now! Thank you so much for joining us on this very difficult day for you and your family and so many. Both of your parents killed on October 7, 2023. Your thoughts today, Maoz?
9: First, Amy, I would like to thank you personally and the entire team at Democracy Now! For supporting, from being there for me and for so many peacemakers, both in Israel and Palestine. And this maybe was what motivated me the most to join today in this difficult day, just to thank you from the bottom of my heart for being there with us in the devastating 3 years that we've been going through. And this is exactly the thoughts that going through me and with the tears and all the emotion that are coming. That we deserve a different reality. We must stop the sounds of bombs and start hearing the sounds of children's playing. And we all deserve it, if it's Palestinian kids or Israeli kids, They all deserve to live within security, within his dignity, and to have a home, a safe place to go to bed at night and to wake up in the morning with a smile for and to be with their beloved and supporting family. And we must work as hard as we can to achieve it as soon as possible.
0: If you can talk about what happened in those days after you were in mourning with your family, and you get this note from Aziz Abu Sara, who also lost his brother in that after brutality in an Israeli prison, and what that meant to you and the journey you've been on since.
9: Yeah. So 2 days after October 7th, me and my siblings were just sitting and crying and holding hands. And my young brother told us we must make a family decision based on moral clarity that we are rejecting revenge, that we don't want to avenge the death of our parents, and explain that it's not going to bring them back to life. It will only escalate the cycle of bloodshed with Israelis and Palestinians being trapped within for a century. And the day after, as I waking up crying in bed, I saw a message from Aziz, whom I met only briefly in 2014, maybe for 10 minutes in Jerusalem. And on his message, Aziz shared his offered his condolences. And he says that he's standing with me and with my family in this tragic moment. And it was literally, it's not a metaphor, it was literally like a hand reaching out, saving me from drowning into the ocean of sorrow and pain. I was literally drowning. And Aziz, it was my savior. He was my savior, and in the last 3 years, working together, quartering the Future is Peace, starting our own NGO, International, I can now say, and I'm so proud to say it again and again, that yes, I lost not only my parents, I lost many of the hundreds of numbers like for you and for our viewers. They are number for me. They are childhood friends. They are people I knew my entire life that lost their life on October 7th. So I lost so much, but I want Aziz as a brother. And this brotherhood is what keep me going, keep us going to achieve a better future, not just for ourselves, but to our people.
0: In 2024, you and the Palestinian peace activists you're talking about, Aziz Abu Sara, met with Pope Francis. And then in 2025, you met with Pope Leo. What did you say to him? And what are you calling for? What are you saying should happen right now?
9: Yeah. So we shared with him how we channeled our pain and suffering and loss to create a dialogue to achieve a better future in the Holy Land. And Pope Francis asked us, how can I help you? How can I be your ambassador? And we asked him to amplify our messages, and that the question should not be if, but when the Israeli-Palestinian conflict will end. And we asked him to be our ambassador to the G7 leadership gathering that was a few weeks after in southern Italy. And he went there as our ambassador, and he was able to achieve in the official communique of the G7 leader the language of the Israeli-Palestinian civil society, language that the G7 countries must support the civil society in Israel and Palestine to achieve a lasting peace and to invest in reconciliation. Based on that, the EU created a peace fund with 18 million euro that is now is supporting the civil society. And a few months ago, UK, Canada, and Australia initiated another peace fund, and we are calling the G7, we are calling, of course, the US and the EU to invest in peace, to invest in reconciliation and in the civil society in Israel and Palestine. And while in one hand investing and supporting peacemakers, in the other hand, those who choose ethnical cleansing, those who choose bloodshed, those who choose destruction must be sanctioned. They must be accountable for the wrongdoing. And this is basically what Aziz and I and so many others been advocating for the last 3 years.
0: I want to turn to Aziz Abu Sara. This is a message he posted on Instagram yesterday.
10: I woke up this morning to the horrible news that Israel demolished the house of my niece, Razan. She, her husband, her children, and 9 other families in East Jerusalem were rendered homeless. Imagine having to work all your life, as Razan has done with her husband, so hard, save every penny so you can finally have an apartment you own, and then it's all gone. Just a few days ago, Bezalel Smotrich, an Israeli minister, said that the way to get rid of Palestinians is to deprive them from hope. And this is exactly what the government did today, is to deprive my family from hope. Ben-Gvir himself came with the demolition party, with the Israeli police, so he can be there to witness it and to participate in demolishing the house. But you know what? This will not succeed.
0: So that was Aziz Abu Sara, your Palestinian peace partner as you travel the world. What more do you know about what's happening, what's happened to his family, and what's happening in the West Bank? We just got this report, armed settlers, Israeli settlers beat a photographer in the presence of Israeli soldiers, hospitalizing him as he covered worsening settler violence against the olive farmers in the West Bank. Jafar Ashtia, 58-year-old veteran photographer with AFP, that's Agence France-Presse, was assaulted by a group of settlers. They beat him with their rifle butts, despite him being marked as press, assaulted in full view of about a dozen Israeli soldiers. Talk about the situation. Also, Netanyahu, the Israeli prime minister, addressing the nation today and what his message was. Can you hear me, Maoz?
9: No, I can't. Okay. First, I'm not listening to Benjamin Netanyahu. He's not my leader. He's not my prime minister. He's accused for being a war criminal, and I think he should clear his name at the ICC and ICJ. It's not for me to talk about him. And it's exactly what's happening nowadays, and including to Aziz Nis, is exactly what we say the UN Security Council, that the Israeli government exploited the trauma, the pain, the fear of the Israelis after the October 7th massacre to change the status quo from conflict management to ethnical cleansing. And it's happening in the West Bank, it's happening in East Jerusalem, and it's happening in now more than 70% of the Gaza Strip. And this is what we are calling for international intervention, because they are doing it, the bulldozers and the assault rifles, many of them are manufactured by American companies. So we are calling, where is the international law will be applied against Israeli terrorists. It doesn't matter if they are cabinet members, they are prime ministers or IDF soldiers. And this is exactly why the work we are doing is must be amplified, and not to give hope about the Israelis and Palestinians, but to act. We had enough empty statements. We have enough prayers. We have enough world leader that cross their finger for us, but crossing fingers is not enough. We need action, and we need to see them on the ground.
0: Maoz Inan, I want to thank you for being with us, Israeli peace activist and co-author with Palestinian peace activist Aziz Abu Sara, author of the book The Future is Peace, A Shared Journey Across the Holy Land. Maoz Inan lost both his parents, Bilha and Yaakov Inan, in the attack on October 7, 2023. He spoke to us from Ashkelon. Coming up, Marwan Bashara, author of the new book, 12 Days That Shook the Middle East, Origins of a Genocide. And then we go directly to Gaza. Stay with us.

0: Nessa World, performed by the New York City Palestinian Youth Choir. This is Democracy Now!, democracynow.org. I'm Amy Goodman. 12 Days That Shook the Middle East, Origins of a Genocide. That's the title of a new book by the Al Jazeera senior political analyst Marwan Bashara. In the opening pages, he writes, 12 days were enough. It took no more than 12 days from Netanyahu's October 7th war speech to Biden's October 19th rare Oval Office speech to expose the anatomy of Israel's war, its intended strategy, and the method of its madness. The genocide was not a slip. It was the result of a predetermined strategy for which there existed a blueprint, if not a premeditated decision. Hamas had set the process in motion on October 7th. It lost control of that process the very same day. Marwan Bashara has been with Al Jazeera for more than 20 years, has written three books and written for many publications, joining us now from Paris, France. Marwan, congratulations on your book. Thank you for joining us. If you can talk about that quote and say, you say Hamas set the process in motion October 7th and immediately lost control of that process. What do you mean?
1: Yes, absolutely. Clearly, the attack of October 7 was the trigger for what came after. And my argument is that we know about what came after basically the past 2 or 3 years from those very first 12 days after October 7. And it started with ideology. You know, genocides don't start with bombs. They start with ideology. And in this case, the ideology has been decades in the making. A century, I would even say, in the making, in the sense of the establishment of a racist supremacist system, regime, that had been in control of Palestinians and Palestinian life and destiny for the past 80 years, occupying them and dispossessing them and discriminating against them. This has been going on for many decades. So that was ready, intact, on the eve of October 7, October 8. And then there was the dehumanization. Immediately after October 7, October 8, 9, 10, we saw this extraordinary campaign of dehumanization of the Palestinians as animals, Nazi-like. You cannot deal with them. They don't understand. They are primitive. They only understand the language of force and violence and so on and so forth. After that, immediately came the hyperbole, the exaggeration of what exactly happened October 7. October 7 was bloody and it was horrific. And your earlier guests testified to the fact that this was not easy for hundreds of Israeli civilians. But Netanyahu and his government had to go overboard to exaggerate, to lie, to deceive about what exactly happened. And their role in it as well, invoking the so-called Hannibal Doctrine, where they themselves joined the bombing of those involved in the conflict during October 7.
0: Marwan, explain the Hannibal Doctrine.
1: So the Hannibal Doctrine was something that was invoked in the early 1980s by the Israeli military, saying we cannot afford to have Israeli soldiers being captured because then we're going to have to negotiate their release, and that will cost us Palestinian or, in that case, Lebanese prisoners in Israeli jails. So because they did not want to release Palestinian or Lebanese prisoners, they decided that if any one Israeli soldier, later on civilian, is captured by any kidnappers, that the Israeli military then will take extraordinary measure to kill the operation, including, if it need be, to kill the soldier, the Israeli soldier, the Israeli civilian. So on October 7, immediately after the wars, after the operation started, in the early hours of the morning of October 7, apparently the Israeli military invoked the Hannibal Doctrine, and Israeli aircrafts, bombers, and tanks started carrying attacks against suspected conflict zones, whether it's kibbutz or settlements or whether it is convoys going back to Gaza. So the invocation of that controversial military order clearly led to the death of perhaps hundreds of Israeli civilians and many as well among the Palestinians, whether it's Hamas or any of those Palestinians who came into Gaza. All of that, you know, taking that into consideration, what happened soon after that is the worst part of it, right? The establishment of a war cabinet, the declaration of war, the deployment of 100,000 soldiers on the border with Gaza, the recall of 350,000 reservists from the Israeli army, and setting up a strategy under the rubric of lethality, which has been developed over many years of wars in Gaza. And lethality is the one that involved mass destruction, not discriminate destruction. That involved the use of the so-called lavender system, gospel system, where's my daddy, your daddy system, and so on and so forth, that would actually lead to massive devastation of Gaza. And that's where the intention came. They've said it in press conferences, in war rooms. They've said it in public, in declarations. Ministers and opposition leaders about why they

0: to the Stone Age, and they certainly try to do that.
1: If you can talk about what is the power that the U.S. has over Israel. You know, many said, for example, with the Iran war, that Israel brought the U.S. into it. But do you see it in that way? And what about Jared Kushner, President Trump's son-in-law, just visiting with the Israeli Prime Minister Netanyahu, also meeting directly with Hamas, but not meeting with the head of the PA, the Palestinian Authority? And if you can talk about where all of this stands right now, as people stood with a moment of silence on this October 7th, people at the music festival, Israelis mourning the dead, they could hear the boom of Israeli airstrikes continuing in Gaza. Talk about the Board of Peace. Talk about the Palestinian government that was set up in exile in Cairo, still not allowed to come into Gaza by Israel.
0: So let's start with the most relevant to the issue at hand, which is the Biden administration first, right? Because nowadays, anywhere you look in the Atlantic, where you are, the Atlantic magazine or the New Yorker or the New York Times, or even, you know, hosted by our brilliant or your brilliant anchor, John Stewart, you have these former Biden administration officials trying to whitewash their record. They lie, they deceive, and they continue to claim no responsibility for the genocide that actually took place in Gaza over the past 3 years. But they are directly responsible. Not only they aided and abetted, they were part of the operation taking place in Gaza the past 2 years, part of the war. They were in the war cabinet meetings. President Biden himself attended the war cabinet meetings on October 18, back in 2023. Lloyd Austin, the Secretary of Defense, attended war meetings. Secretary Blinken attended war meetings. So when you watch people like Jake Sullivan, the former National Security Advisor, sitting on John Stewart's show talking about how they tried their best to have a ceasefire and they really put pressure on the Israeli government, and they succeeded, you know, 15 months later, it's all humbug. It's all BS. They were part and parcel. The banality of evil wasn't in Israel. It was in Washington, because the kind of support that Washington provided to Israel, diplomatic support, financial support, military support, they were talking about, we were trying to help the Palestinians while actually giving Israel the arms to shoot the Palestinians before sending them the band-aids to take care of their injuries. So Washington, in that sense, in the sense of the Biden administration and its officials, were part and parcel. We're complicit. We're cooperating, coordinating the war effort that actually was a genocidal war in Gaza. We really must underline that, because we are seeing history rewritten as we speak in the U.S. publications, as I remember it, after the 2003 war, when many of the Bush administration tried to whitewash their crimes, and the journalists who supported that war, just like those who supported the war in Gaza, are now trying to whitewash the record. It's very important for us to...
1: I wanted to go to the former top State Department official under President Biden admitting a genocide has taken place in Gaza. Wendy Sherman serves as Deputy Secretary of State until her retirement in July 2023. She spoke on a Bloomberg podcast.
2: I think that it is critical that Israel remain an ally of the United States and that we protect the right of a Jewish state. But I also believe that the Prime Minister has led us down a road, and we have been part of it, that has, in essence, created a genocide in Gaza.
1: And then there's former State Department spokesperson Matt Miller, who spent more than a year as the face of the Biden administration's foreign policy and repeatedly defended Israel against allegations of war crimes and genocide in Gaza. He later admitted on a podcast interview with Sky News that, yes, Israel committed war crimes.
3: I don't think it's a genocide, but I think the

0: I think it is without a doubt true that Israel has committed war crimes.
1: You wouldn't have said that at the podium.
0: Yeah, look, because when you're at the podium, you're not expressing your personal opinion. You're expressing the conclusions of the United States government.
2: And then you have Brett McGurk, who's just come out with his new book. It's called Brink. The headline in the New York Times, Ready to Blow His Stack, How Biden Nearly Cut Off Netanyahu Over Gaza. And that's talking about what McGurk is saying in his book, Marwan Bashara. Take it through to the Trump administration now.
3: Yes, there's no doubt that even according to McGurk and Sullivan, that they paved the way for the Trump administration's takeover, the war effort, that they paved the way in the worst possible manner for the Trump administration then to take it on and to do whatever it wants, including the weaponization of hunger and the weaponization of the food aid to the Palestinian people. I mean, we sunk into a whole new abyss with the Trump administration. During the Biden administration, the United States was basically complicit in genocide. During the Trump administration, on the very first few days when it took over, they start talking about ethnically cleansing Gaza. Out in the open, President Trump spoke of ethnically cleansing Gaza, the entire Gaza Strip, in order to have a beachside property called Trump Land or whatever, or called, you know, the new Riviera in the East. So the cynicism that the Trump administration built in its first year with the Gaza issue, taking up the mantle from the Biden administration, that was really, you know, just so depressing to watch, in the sense that from one administration to another administration, we see complicity with genocide. We see the United States aiding an Israeli government, protecting an Israeli government, and instead of having them stand up for the responsibility for the war crimes, they attack the International Criminal Court and the International Court of Justice, which is unprecedented for an American president, for the United States, to be so hostile to international law, international legality, international institutions, the United Nations, even the United Nations, you know, relief agency like UNRWA and so on and so forth, that were indispensable for the people in Gaza when the policy was to starve them, to bomb their bakeries and schools and universities, to turn their schoolyards into graveyards. You at least needed something like UNRWA, but no, UNRWA has to be demonized. UNRWA has to be cut down to size. UNRWA has to be blocked and to be, again, demonized by not only Israel, but also by the United States. So the Trump administration did everything possible in order to achieve some sort of a Israeli victory and a Hamas surrender, and forced the United Nations Security Council to adopt a resolution which, to my mind, Amy, is illegal. And I say that not being a legal scholar, but certainly being a student of history. The United Nations Security Council, under pressure from the Trump administration, and because the genocide was going on and they had to do something, they adopted a resolution that recognized the border peace without this border peace ever being defined, without knowing zero about what is this border peace. So they adopted the resolution, and this allowed the Trump administration then to go on and to define this border peace as it wishes, including appointing President Trump as a, you know, life member that heads it, and Netanyahu, of course, and Putin as members of the world of peace. So you can imagine the surrealism, right, behind this kind of an effort in order to turn a 2-year genocide into a mockery of international law.
2: Marwan Bashara, there is so much to talk about and so little time, and we want to get directly on the ground to Gaza. So I want to thank you for being with us. Al Jazeera's senior political analyst, author of the new book, 12 Days That Shook the Middle East, Origins of a Genocide. Coming up, we go to Gaza City to speak with journalist Akram Asadhari. Stay with us.
4: خطر خطر دق الناقوس نطا الحجر خطر خطر خطر

0: the danger by the Palestinian oud musician Huda Asfour performing in our Democracy Now! Studio. This is Democracy Now!, democracynow.org. I'm Amy Goodman. We end today's show in Gaza, where today's date, October 7th, is seen as the beginning of Israel's genocide. And the 3 years since the Hamas attack on Israel that killed nearly 1,200 people, Israeli forces have killed over 74,000 Palestinians. Many believe the death toll is a vast undercount. This is a displaced Palestinian from Beit Hanun speaking today in Gaza City.
1: The worst 3 years that have passed in our lives. There is no life, no living, no food, no basic necessities of life. We wait for water from 5 to 10 o'clock, and we are living in the streets, homeless, tired, worn out. I mean, a life worse than this? We are not living, my friend. We are dead in Gaza.
0: We go now to Gaza City, where we're joined by journalist Akram Asatari. I want to thank you so much for being with us. We spoke to you a few years ago as a journalist. You then went on to work with a humanitarian aid organization for several years. Now we're back being able to speak to you in Gaza City. Can you describe what's happening on the ground? We just reported that as Israelis mourn the dead at the music site in southern Israel, they could hear the booms of Israeli airstrikes on the Gaza Strip right nearby. Tell us what's happening where you are, Akram.
2: Well, October 7th was a day when Gaza changed once and forever. The way Palestinians have been living has changed. The way Palestinians have been managing their life has changed as well. The way Palestinians were defining their life has changed. The Palestinians now are living in a de facto that has redefined everything. Their understanding of life, their way of running and managing that life, their way to access things, their way to live, their way to stay in homes, their way to live in tents, every single aspect of the life of the people of Gaza has changed once and forever. Around 85% of the built environment in Gaza is already destroyed. Around 74% of the land of the Gaza Strip is also controlled by Israel and the IDF. Gazans have been struggling to access water and to access food. They have been facing significant public health hazards because of the fact that they were consuming water that was not properly treated. Organizations have been struggling for the sake of helping the people of Gaza. Statements were made by international and UN figures, diplomats all over the world, condemning the situation that has been going on, calling for Gazans to live and lead a normal life. Unfortunately, for the third year now, and on October 7th, Gazans are reminded by the fact that they have been living in death and fear, destruction and displacement. Another Gazan was killed a couple of hours ago in Khan Yunis refugee camp, 60 years old Gazan that was targeted by IDF. Yesterday, another Palestinian was targeted in Ashata, the beach camp, by another drone strike, and he also lost his life. Several people were injured. The people who are living in the tents with no even minimum standard for living are living in exacerbating safety and security risks. They, significant proportion of them, is still not reunioned with their families that are outside of the Gaza Strip. And some of them, also significant part of them, around 8,000 families, are not aware about the whereabouts of the bodies of their missed family members. Around 250 journalists were killed. As you said, 74,000 Gazans were confirmed to be dead, while the number is much higher. Around 8,000 people are not 8,000 Gazans are dead, but the bodies are not discovered yet. The Gazans who were worried about their dears were organizing mass funerals for 150 bodies, for two bodies, where the memories that were remaining from the people were their remains, their clothes, their shoes, their watches, and anything simple yet can give some comfort to the ones who were not sure about the whereabouts of the bodies of their dears. The life in Gaza has changed forever. People are still struggling, and people are today reminded, since the last night, they reminded that the Israeli Air Force is still hovering all around different parts of the Gaza Strip, and that the IDF is still hunting Gazans, disturbing the already disturbed life, spreading death and displacement once and once again.
0: Akram, I'm wondering if you can respond to the United Nations Human Rights Chief Volker Türk, who's called Gaza a death trap for journalists. You have been a journalist in Gaza for years. As you said, you lost 250, more than 250 colleagues. What has this meant as the Israeli Prime Minister Benjamin Netanyahu does not allow in international journalists, and then the Israeli military kills hundreds of Palestinian journalists?
2: The situation in Gaza is catastrophic as an overall situation when it comes to the general population, but there are some specific job-related hardships when it comes to the journalists. They were always there. They were the first responder along with the medical teams to cover the truth about the bombardments, and also they were the footage that we were providing was used by very significant committees that were fact-finding and were hoping that they would condemn the occupation. Now, that made them also be the brunt of most of the hostilities that were taking place in the Gaza Strip. That made them a target, which they were not supposed to be a target. They were targeted who are doing their job. Their job proved to be a dangerous job for the occupation because it has been exposing some and most of the atrocities that have been taking place. They have discovered the truth. They have also, they have widespread presence worldwide, even when they are very dedicated local Palestinian journalists, and the footage that have been provided, they have been provided was used and is still being used by diplomats, by INGOs, by UN agencies, and that's why I believe they were classified as an enemy, and they have been paying that very heavy price that could reach their life being claimed by the ongoing war that has been merciless when it comes to the to them, when it comes to the paramedics, when it comes to the medical teams, and when it comes to also humanitarian crews who were trying to reach out for the people in need and alleviate a bit of their suffering.
0: Akram, you have worked in the humanitarian field for the last few years. According to the UN, over 560 humanitarian workers have been killed in Gaza in the last 3 years. What has been most shocking to you about what you witnessed during this work, and what made you decide to go from being a journalist to a humanitarian worker and now back to being a journalist?
2: As a matter of fact, I indeed was working for a humanitarian organization. I was hoping that by working with that organization, I'd be able to support the humanitarian effort. I would be able to contribute to alleviation of the suffering of the people. And yes, indeed, I was very close to the people. Some of the ex-prisoners who were released, not being very well oriented to the situation. Some of them were with psychological situations. Some of them were unable to identify their families. Some others were not able to move. Some of them lost their limbs. I was there. I was hoping that I would help. And I was indeed helping with that organization, seeing the people, recording their experiences, extending a helping hand when needed. The organization was also helping the general population by empowering them, providing them with the very essential supplies. And I also managed to find my way to still try to help people and extend a helping hand to them, even with me outside of that organization. I believe the humanitarian situation is very catastrophic, and it is one of the direct results of October 7th. For such a significant period of time, people were not allowed to access any kind of food supplies whatsoever in the Gaza North, and some other times throughout the full Gaza Strip. People were deprived from the shelter. People were deprived from the non-food items. More importantly, the tents that they used as a temporary shelter for the people of Gaza. The toll that has been endured by the humanitarian workers is also very heavy. More than 500 people were killed. Most of them were killed during their job, during the service, during reaching out to the community or coming back from the internally displaced people camps. They were killed while cooking the food for the people in need when the food was extremely scarce. They were killed when they were reaching out for the children who are most vulnerable, for the elderly people, for the women, for the IDPs in general, who are also, even if they are young, even if they are men, they are also vulnerable because of the very scarce situation that was endured in Gaza that is still very relevant to the day. So the situation is extremely dire. The humanitarian workers have been trying to help and support the people, and they have already paid a heavy price, and they're still continuously paying that heavy price. Some of them were injured, some others were not lucky enough to survive, but most of them are still determined to continue delivering the mandate and continue reaching out and supporting the people of Gaza. Despite the very difficult situation in Gaza, despite the fear of death and destruction, despite the fear of injury, despite the very lacking situation they have been living when it comes to fuel, when it comes to movement of cars, when it comes to the condition of streets and buildings and camps, the humanitarian workers are courageously continuing to deliver their mandate, continuing to work, and continuing to see off their colleagues dying and being buried without giving up that mandate and without giving up that noble mission. Something that should be acknowledged, something that should be appreciated, and they all know very well that they have been serving this noble notion of supporting and uplifting people and providing them with their very basic human right of access to food and supplies in a very critical conflict zone.
0: Akram Asatari, I want to thank you so much for being with us. Be safe. Gaza-based journalists joining us today from Gaza City. That does it for our show. Democracy Now! Is currently accepting applications for an individual giving manager to support our fundraising team. You can learn more at democracynow.org. I'm on the road here in the United States on October 16th. We'll be at the Woodstock Film Festival for an afternoon panel. Then to Hollywood, California on October 22nd, October 23rd at Stanford University, where the film Steal the Story, Please will be playing. We'll speak afterwards in the Q&A. On October 26th and 27th, University of Colorado Boulder, Colorado State University, Fort Collins. I'm Amy Goodman. Thanks for joining us.

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3: That's Kev Choice, casually dressed in a cinnamon color button-down shirt, wooden beaded necklace, and black jeans, sitting at the piano playing a reimagined cover of the 1982 classic, All This Love, by famed R&B group, DeBarge, a track he included on his latest EP, All My Love, featuring Vivica Hawkins.

0: Choice is a classically trained pianist, rapper, composer, and educator raised in Oakland, California, with family roots in San Francisco. He has long been a driving force in the Bay Area's vibrant music scene, blending hip-hop, jazz, soul, and classical music. Over the years, he's collaborated with the likes of Lauryn Hill, Michael Franti, and Too Short, all while building a solo career that marries artistic innovation with social activism. With his new EP, All My Love, Kev Choice explores the themes of love, vulnerability, and the complexities of relationships. Through soulful melodies and insightful lyricism, the project navigates the emotional highs and lows of human connection, intertwining personal reflection with universal themes. I'm Anita Johnson, and today on Making Contact, we dive into the journey of Kev Choice, his early years, and his latest project, All My Love. I had the chance to catch up with him at San Francisco State University, where he teaches jazz harmony and Afro-Cuban ensemble. Here's Kev Choice describing the creative process behind his new EP.
1: You know, since the pandemic, I have been working on a series of songs. And, you know, a lot of it is based off of personal experience, I will say this, you know, kind of taking, you know, where in the past my music was focused on, you know, whether that's political issues or social justice things, I feel like I'm at a page in my life where I'm like analyzing myself as a man and knowing that I have to grow, I have to be vulnerable, I have to express myself to the fullest in order to be at the best capacity, continue to do the work in community. It's almost like that's a lot of us are stressing self-care, stressing our own healing in order to continue to do the work at the highest capacity.
0: In a time marked by profound challenges and social reckonings, All My Love stands out as a deeply personal offering. For Kev Choice, this EP represents not just a shift in sound, but in focus, turning the lens inward. His reflections reveal an artist evolving, intent on mastering personal growth and emotional honesty.
1: And also be authentic, stepping into spaces. And, you know, being vulnerable. Like a lot of us, you know, men don't discuss certain things, whether that's loss, whether that's heartbreak, whether that's our deficiencies as how we show up as men. And even in conversations, I feel like we need to kind of open up that dialogue a little bit more as men, especially black men, men of color, about how we show up in relationship, how we express love, how we receive love, and what that means. And I feel like that'll help us even in the work that we do is in community, as leaders, as fathers, as educators, and all those things. So I've been trying to represent that in the music that has coincided with things I've been going through in my personal life.
0: By embracing his personal growth, All My Love invites listeners into this space, serving as a soundtrack for healing. In the track, Congratulations, Kev Choice reflects on his past relationships, acknowledging that he wasn't ready for deep commitment at the time.

Yeah, congratulations. You know, it was, you know, a lot of times I take a song and put different experiences together. So that happened to me actually numerous times. So someone I would date, and then the next person would be the person that they would end up, you know, marrying or being with. And I was just like, oh, wow, okay, I see. That's it almost was like a pattern. I'm like, man. So either I'm, like, preparing them for this, or something about me is like, well, they get to the next person, it's like they finally realize exactly what they need. And, you know, and I can't harbor ill will around it, because, you know, I actually wasn't ready at that time. They might have been ready. I wasn't ready, or I didn't display the things that made them feel safe and secure. Whether that's being not spending enough time, whether that's not, being completely vulnerable. You know, I even said, like, you know, he got down on one knee. He's, you know, they was taking vacations, you know, in the wintertime with us. I mean, even in the chorus, like, he'd take you out to dinner on a Tuesday, movies on a, like, doing things in the middle of the week, not just on the weekend, on this, when you have free time.

0: And that's something that I had struggles with. So
1: you said had. Have you resolved that?
2: Next question.
0: No, it's. I feel like one thing though, I'm more honest about it. I'm more aware about it. I'm not like making excuses. Like I'll just be like, you know what? I struggle with finding ways to make time to incorporate a partner in my life. Like I feel like that's also a part of, you know, this music that I'm creating or releasing, is like allowing people to be like, hey, this is something I struggle with. I'm not trying to hide it. I'm being honest about it. And I feel like that it'll help me grow from it, and it'll help others as well. Like just even talking about it and being like, you know what, that's, I have a problem being, you know, dedicated, you know, during the week, or I have troubles balancing my schedule and work, like things like that.
1: By fostering space for deep, often challenging dialogues, particularly between men and women, Kev Choice aims to open up heartfelt discussions that can strengthen relationships.
0: All of this, to me, comes from conversations with women about what makes them feel valued, what makes them feel safe, and trying to uplift those more. Think about an authentic way, or think about a way to value someone as a human being versus just a physical aspect when you're approaching them. So yeah, it's just it was just like a conversation, like having conversations with women in just different situations that I've been in.
1: How can men, listening to what you just said, listening to the song, how can they benefit from actually hearing what you're trying to convey, like really taking it in? How can that improve black relationships, right? Male and female relationships?
0: Well, I think it's having real, authentic, sometimes deep and difficult conversations. Like, you know, even going to that song, Searching for a Feeling, which really every line in that song is me, is really spoken from the perspective of a female to a man. It's like she said, she told me, tell me I'm your everything.

0: In the song Searching for a Feeling, Cap Choice explores a woman's perspective, capturing her desires and expectations within a relationship.
1: She told me, tell me I'm your everything. Look into my eyes, see paradise, feel butterflies spreading wings. It's really a woman telling a man how she wants to feel.
0: Through song, Cap Choice encourages more attentiveness and understanding in relationships, emphasizing the importance of creating dialogue around interpersonal communication and encouraging men to think about how they approach relationships. He offers more background in the song Fresh Fade.

on the surface, it's talking about a man or, you know, getting a fresh haircut and feeling that confidence when you step out the barbershop. But if, as I get deeper into the story, like I approach a woman on the street, I'm like, hey, you know, I like how you looking. I'm feeling good. I'm looking good. Let's hang out. Let's kick it. Can I talk to you? Can I call you? And then it turns into a conversation of how women often feel when they're approached by men based on how they look and the pressures of social media and she, you know, and also just the stresses of dealing with life. And we start having a conversation about that. But then it goes deeper into like just the pressure that women feel when a man just approach them on the street. To me, I'm like, I ain't thinking nothing about it, but to her, she might be like, man, here's another guy trying to approach me because I look good, because I'm, you know, it's a nice day. I'm just trying to get to work. I'm stressed out. I don't need this energy.

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0: As Kev Choice reflects on the themes of All My Love, vulnerability, growth, and authenticity, it's clear that his upbringing played a significant role in shaping both the artist and the man he is today. Growing up in Oakland, surrounded by the rich sounds of soul, gospel, jazz, and all kinds of live music, Kev Choice was immersed in a world of rhythm and melody long before he began creating his own.
1: Growing up in Oakland and always coming across the bridge to the city to see, like, my grandmother, who was in Fillmore, and going to Third Baptist Church in San Francisco, which I feel like were probably some of my early music experiences, seeing a choir and hearing those spirituals, you know, not getting into music, but, like, just hearing it and being around it and being surrounded by it. And, of course, my mom, all my aunts, just heavy music. Always listening to them, listening to music in the living room, having parties, you know, listening to all the latest records, the soul records, the R&B records, the hip-hop records. Like, they was just always listening to whatever was out currently. And that kind of, like, I think that just kind of piqued my interest to just the power of music at that early age.
0: Kev Choice's family sparked his early love for music, but it was none other than Prince who truly influenced his musical path and even inspired him to learn the piano.
1: So that seventh grade, I signed up for, you know, Westlake Middle School. And it was crazy. They asked us, you know, you can know, they was like, you could take two electives. You know, these were the options. And I was like, wow, piano. I was like, I'm going to take piano. And at that same time, I was really, Prince had a movie called Under the Cherry Moon. He played, I was already a Prince fan from, like, Controversy, Purple Rain. Like, my mom had all the Prince albums, and I would just listen to those albums, kind of, like, blown away. Like, his sound, to me, was something different than all of the other records. I would listen to all of them, but his was like, man, I was, like, curious, like, why he made certain sounds or why he would have a record playing backwards at the end of the song. Like, he would be doing crazy stuff on the albums. I was like, man, that's crazy. So, of course, we watched Purple Rain every day. Then Under the Cherry Moon came out. Prince was a piano player in France. I was just, like, blown away by that because I already was curious about the piano. And then here's my musical hero playing the piano. So that's kind of what made me sign up for that piano class and then try to take French as well.
0: Though Prince may have inspired him musically, it was the support and encouragement he received from teachers that paved the way for his growth as a musician.
1: Well, a big part of that, so after that, you know, first year, seventh grade, Westlake, my teacher, you know, shout out Miss Phillips, Willie Schaefer's, recognized the talent that I had. Like, I really progressed quickly that first year. She recommended I get into this program at UC Berkeley called Young Musicians Program. And that was a phenomenal program for youth all across the Bay. Summer program, like, for 2 months where you're doing music theory, music history, choir. They give me private lessons. They gave me a piano. They gave me a real piano in my home. And this was all paid for. This was all free. And that program really, like, I wasn't around. Like, I was around, like, all of the other prodigies around the whole Bay Area. This is where I met people like Howard Wiley or Geechee Taylor or everybody from people like Thomas Prison or even Lettucey when she was younger. Like, everybody went through that program. Like, you ask a lot of the musicians, they went through Young Musicians at Berkeley. So I was in there for 3 years, and, you know, it just really helped excel my musical growth and education. Of course, going to Skyline High School, being in a jazz band there and the orchestra, but really Young Musicians put me at a level to where once I started going for college auditions or college tours, I would play for them, and they was like, oh, wow, you're really talented. And that's kind of how I got offered a scholarship to go to Xavier University.
0: When Kev Choice made the leap from Oakland to New Orleans to pursue college, his world of musical possibilities really expanded. He began collaborating with musicians from diverse backgrounds and exploring music theory in depth. After earning a bachelor's in music, he kept the momentum going and headed to Southern Illinois University for a master's in music with a focus in piano performance. That's where things really started to click.
1: I think it was in grad school when I got I was in this band. I got hired to be in the band of some of my friends. It was like a hip-hop band, but I was playing keys. And one of the MCs knew that I was an MC and producer as well. And he was like, you know, he was like, yo, kid, we want you to play key, but then we want you to jump up and start rapping in the middle of the song, like, throw everybody off. And I was like, it was like the first time in a show I was asked to, like, play keys and then spit at the same time. And I was like, wow, that would be dope. And then from then on, when I first did that, the crowd kind of went crazy because nobody expected me to, you know, here I am a master's degree candidate in classical piano who just jumped off the keys and started spitting, like, as an MC. And I feel like that showed me that it could live in one space and also within the hip-hop space, because hip-hop is, you know, it's all about highlighting the multiple genres and that one aspect and bringing it to that dynamic as a hip-hop performer in a hip-hop band where we do everything from jazz to soul to whatever.
0: It was at that moment that made him realize he could blend those worlds, hip-hop, jazz, and soul into one space, which would later serve as a musical blueprint for him. And though he's known by many labels, lyricist, rapper, artist, it's his remarkable songwriting and piano skills that truly set Kev Choice apart. A prime example of his talent came in 2015 when he performed his original composition, International Boulevard, from the album Oakland Riviera, playing live among the trees at an outdoor exhibit at the San Francisco Botanical Gardens. Kev Choice captivated the crowd, transforming the natural setting into an unforgettable musical experience.

live performance left a lasting impact, showcasing the deep connection Kev Choice has with his instrument, a bond that resonates throughout his music. His new EP, All My Love, weaves together various styles, but keeps hip-hop at the forefront. As we talked, his song God, not on the EP, but one of his latest releases, naturally came up, revealing his evolving understanding of unconditional love and his spiritual journey. God is

my growth as an adult in exploring different religions, reading about different religions, becoming a musician, practitioner in music communities in the Bay Area and beyond that really emphasize, you know, oneness, emphasize spirituality, emphasize, you know, love as the most powerful force in the universe. Like, that's something that I study, practice, and try to exhibit day to day, even, like I say, through music, through education, through even through political activism. Like, I never try to attack a political opponent or someone on the political side. I'm like, I'm coming at this from a place of love. And, you know, even, you know, the Panthers and all the way back, you know, say love is a revolutionary act. That's very true.

0: As our conversation wound down, I asked Kev Choice about his vision for the next steps in his journey.
1: Well, I think for me, it's continuing to grow as a, you know, composer, a producer, a performer, expanding my audience, you know, from, you know, a mainly Bay Area base to being able to take my own message, my own music, my own band across the world, like I've done with other artists, and sharing my musical platform across the world with my own sound and my own message, and also continuing to expand, I feel like, on the, what I call the form of hip hop, and to, you know, creating bigger pieces, like creating orchestral pieces, going around, you know, showcasing the inner connection between Black music, symphonic music, jazz music, all of that in a larger scale. Like, I always wanted to do large scale musical hip hop performances. Like, I had a 10-piece band when we first started. I wanted to be like Duke Ellington in hip hop. So I've always wanted to make hip hop sound large, sound very musical, bring in different elements with different instruments. So continuing to do that and just, you know, taking it around the world.

I'm Anita Johnson, and this is Making Contact. I spoke with pianist, rapper, composer, and educator Kev Choice about his musical journey and his latest project, All My Love. 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Also, you can visit us on Twitter, Instagram, and leave us a comment. We really like to hear from you. Thanks for listening to Making Contact.

Welcome to Counterspin, your weekly look behind the headlines. I'm Janine Jackson. This week on Counterspin, it was not a shock when Donald Trump's Justice Department greenlighted the merger of Paramount, owned by the scion of the Trump-adjacent Ellison family, with Warner Brothers Discovery. Who cares if a single entity that loves Donald Trump and all he stands for controls a vast empire of the movies, cable TV, and streaming services we have access to? Well, it turns out a lot of people care, and that's why the merger, presented as a done deal weeks ago, is actually on the ropes. We'll get a state of play from Jessica Gonzalez, co-CEO of the public advocacy group Free Press. Also on the show, a sitting congressperson stated publicly that, quote, every single Muslim holding public office in America is a Trojan horse and a threat to both national security and our republic. We refuse to be silent, close quote. So the fig leaf, if there were one, is off. Folks are just out here saying all Muslims, well, except for Dr. Oz, are devils, criminals, evil, and woe betide anyone who doesn't sign up for that perverse, hateful view. News media could declare such racist, ignorant, ahistorical, anti-democratic, did I say racist? They could call all of that out and remove anyone spouting it from respectful public conversation. But we have the media we have, so people who hate Muslims because they're Muslim have a seat at the grown-up media table and a microphone. Islamophobia in media is not new. It wasn't new when FAIR produced a report about it in 2008. We'll hear today a conversation we had around that report, which we called Smearcasting, how Islamophobia

0: xenophobes spread fear, bigotry, and misinformation. We'll hear a conversation with former FAIR staffers Isabel McDonald and Steve Rendell. That's coming up, and we're getting right to it. You're listening to Counterspin, brought to you each week by the Media Watch Group FAIR. In June, Trump's Justice Department gave an unsurprising thumbs up to Paramount Skydance's $111 billion takeover of Warner Brothers Discovery. Nothing antitrust to see here, they said, about a deal that would join HBO, CNN, and other Warner companies with CBS, Nickelodeon, and MTV, creating a vast film, cable, and streaming empire. A number of attorneys general, including California's Rob Bonta, continue to oppose the deal. And the latest seems to be an offer from Paramount owner David Ellison to maybe sell off CNN or create an editorial board to, in the Wall Street Journal's words, ease concerns over its news operations independence. Those concerns stemming in good part from the fact that Ellison's dad, Larry, is a Trump bestie and founder of cloud company Oracle, which, in a side note, is busy planning a new round of job cuts, says Business Insider, as their way of addressing billions in debt they've accrued from funding AI infrastructure. The Washington Post published an op-ed by the evidently very invested AG of Alabama, Steve Marshall, who says the anti-merger effort, quote, plays well with activists and Hollywood elite who oppose corporate consolidation on principle, no matter what it costs the working people who actually build movie sets, run cameras, and staff productions, close quote. The DOJ, Marshall says, concluded that the merger would increase competition across the media and entertainment ecosystem with benefits for American consumers and workers. Only in California, he says, do a handful of loud celebrities get to stall the merger at the expense of the far less visible production crew members. Our guest is not a loud celebrity, whatever that means. She's Jessica Gonzalez, co-CEO at the public advocacy group Free Press. She joins us now by phone from Los Angeles. Welcome back to Counterspin, Jessica Gonzalez.
1: Thanks for having me, Janine.
0: Well, I want you to go into details on the current state of play, but first of all, I just feel like it used to be, like maybe a minute ago, that we just understood that more power in fewer hands is a bad thing. It's to be avoided. Now it feels like we're reduced to picking which gigantic conglomerate we'd prefer to control the majority of, in this case, film, cable, streaming, news, and entertainment. You know, we're fighting for the same principles, but it sort of feels like the terrain has shifted under our feet and not for the better. Or is that just me?
1: I think that's right. Look, what we're seeing right now is a massive attempt through this merger, but through a number of other media and tech mergers as well, to consolidate power over our information ecosystem, to consolidate power in the hands of very few people who want to control what we see and what we understand about the world around us. So you mentioned that Larry Ellison is very good friends with Donald Trump, and we've already seen the results of the first Ellison merger that happened under this regime. David Ellison, who was the lead at Skydance, bought Paramount last year. It brought CBS under his control, and we saw time and again that he is willing to use his perch to censor content that the president doesn't agree with, to shield the public from important news and information that Paramount-owned journalism outlets were producing. And so we see the danger to our democracy when too few people control what we hear. I take issue with what the gentleman from Alabama said. It's not just the California AG who's taken issue with this merger. Right. Arizona, Colorado, Connecticut, Massachusetts, Minnesota, Nevada, New Jersey, New Mexico, New York, Oregon, Washington. And it's not just the Hollywood elite. There was a letter that was circulated by the Block the Merger coalition that Free Press is a part of that was signed by over 5,600 creatives. And those weren't just A-list celebrities and wealthy people. That included gaffers, writers. That included Teamsters. I grew up in a Teamster household. My dad drove a truck for a living, and there the Teamsters are very concerned about the impact of this merger on working people. My colleague, Alvaro Bedoya, he used to be an FTC commissioner, went on the road and did 3 town halls. One was here in Los Angeles. There was another one in New York, another one in Atlanta. And then here in LA, we heard from people who've been out of work, who are struggling to make ends meet, and who no longer have medical care because they have not been able to work on production because of the squeeze the consolidation has already put on the industry. So I find it extremely offensive when especially people who have no idea how my town operates and how the business operates, suggesting that this doesn't have an impact on working people. These people are my neighbors, the hairdressers who work on set, the makeup artists, the people who help with props. These are not wealthy elites. These are people who are seeing their job options dry up and are seeing the impact of these mergers, not just on our democracy, but on their ability to earn a living. So I think there's a few folks out in the world who want to control the narrative, and Paramount certainly wants to control the narrative about what this merger is about because they're losing. The court issued a temporary restraining order blocking the merger from going through. That's the district court here in California. The judge in that case didn't really need to go into the specifics in that temporary restraining order, but she did. And she essentially indicated that she sees that the attorney general would likely prevail on the merits. That's the way I read her order. I believe that's the way that Paramount read her order as well, because they immediately pivoted their strategy in trying to put pressure on the AGs to make concessions or to not carry forth with the lawsuit. I think they're in trouble, frankly. They're trying to make it look powerful. They've bought a lot of public faces off. They've bought a lot of our elected officials off to support the merger and to repeat their talking points. But the reality is that Rod Bonta and Letitia James and their coalition of state attorney general have a really solid case that isn't really about CNN. It isn't really about democracy. It's about antitrust and how much power, how many media outlets can one person or one entity control. And they have some really solid arguments. I think that's the way the judge saw it, and that's why she issued the TRO and extended additional commentary on the likelihood of success. And I think Paramount agreeing a couple weeks ago to not merge until the end of the court proceeding or until June of 2027 indicates that they were really nervous. They didn't want the judge to get into the merits of the case, because when a judge issues a more permanent injunction, which is what would have been the next step in the case, it looks really bad when you lose preliminary injunction, because to secure a preliminary injunction, the AGs would have needed to show a likelihood that they would have won the case if it goes to trial, but also that there is real and immediate harm that would happen. Mm. My read is that the Paramount lawyer said, yikes, we're in bad shape. We need to regroup. They've regrouped, and now what they're doing is working to put pressure on AG Bonta, other AGs, but also people who they see having sway over those AGs to make a deal with Paramount.
0: I think it's interesting how bold the claims of this AG from Alabama are. You could almost go through it and put not, you know, next to everything. But in other words, he didn't say this won't harm workers. He said this is the way to protect workers. You know, he said very much everything you're concerned about. This merger is going to do the opposite of that, which seems like a wild overreach, but sort of says, as you're suggesting, that they're just going to try to throw it all at the wall because they're fidgety.
1: Well, you know, listen, if Paramount believed they were right on the facts, they might not be pushing so hard to cut deals and make concessions to the AGs.
0: Right.
1: So the Alabama AG can say whatever he likes, but at the end of the day, the court's job and the AGs who are suing here's job is to argue this case on the merits and on the facts. And the facts have Paramount nervous.
0: Well, let's talk through the particular concerns, and you've certainly indicated them, but these AGs have concerns, but you at Free Press also have concerns as public advocates about this deal that are not just about antitrust in general, which is obviously concerning enough, but about antitrust when it comes to information. What are the concerns that you're trying to uplift for people about this potential merger?
1: Sure. I'll start with the ones that are in the four corners of the antitrust case, and then I'll move on to the broader concerns that are not represented in the case. The AGs, I think, have made a good case that combining Warner Brothers and Paramount Studios would combine to account for 27% of the wide-release theatrical film distribution in the United States. This would mean that only three distributors control 75% of these films, and only four distributors would control 86% of them. So that's massive consolidation. Mm-hmm. They also go into great detail about licensing of basic cable television channels. Warner Brothers is the second largest, and Paramount is the third largest in this market. And combined, they would control 27% of the market. This gives them an unfair, anti-competitive bargaining advantage. But what's in the four corners of the antitrust case really only scratches the surface of the harms that we are worried about if these two entities merge. I spoke earlier about the concern about what's already been happening at CBS News. We've seen massive resignations of high-profile journalists. We've seen 60 Minutes essentially fall apart.
0: Right.
1: And many of the folks who used to work there, who resigned under pressure to essentially censor content that the administration wouldn't agree with, have said, we lost editorial control over the newsroom. We don't feel that we can still do quality journalism from this perch. So we're concerned, obviously, about something similar happening at CNN. Some of our allies in this fight have also brought up that both Paramount and Warner Brothers own massive archives. And so there's a concern about who controls the history of content and whether we're going to have access to all this important archival content that these two companies currently own.
0: Sure.
1: What will be the impact on creativity and free expression? And what will be the impact on jobs and affordability? We know in past media mergers that layoffs always come, jobs will be lost. This merger in particular will reduce opportunity for storytelling. The companies promise that they'll release 30 films a year. That is in no way financially feasible based on the amount of debt load that they're taking on and the amount of cost savings they're promising. It's just that math doesn't math, mm-hmm. as the kids say.
0: Yes.
1: But in addition, we know that there will be rising costs as a result of the merger that don't just hit people and workers in this industry, that hit all of us who subscribe to basic cable, who watch streaming networks, who go to the movies, and so forth.
0: Yeah.
1: So the harms are quite prolific, and that's why you're seeing a lot of people who don't typically say much about media mergers getting involved here, because there's a lot of different interests, a lot of different types of people who are going to feel the impact of this merger.
0: We've been speaking with Jessica Gonzalez, co-CEO at the public advocacy group Free Press. You can find their work on this merger and many other things online at freepress.net. Jessica Gonzalez, thank you so much for joining us this week on Counterspin.
1: Thanks for having me, Jean.
0: In February 2007, the highbrow National Book Club Critics Circle, nominated for Best Book in the Field of Criticism, a book called While Europe Slept, How Radical Islam is Destroying the West from Within. Widely viewed as denigrating an entire religious group, including by previous nominee Elliot Weinberger, who called it racism as criticism. The book didn't win, but its serious recognition in high literary circles highlighted the mainstreaming of Islamophobia. FAIR produced a report looking at the media. We called it Smear Casting, How Islamophobes Spread Fear, Bigotry, and Misinformation. Counterspin talked with FAIR's then communications director, Isabel McDonald, and our senior analyst, Steve Rendell, about that report. Here's that conversation. On October 8th, FAIR, the Media Watch group that produces this show, published a major report on the American Islamophobic movement, its leading figures, and the prominence of their bigoted views in mainstream corporate media. The report has several parts, including a list of the Dirty Dozen Islamophobes, or as the report dubs them, smearcasters. That word describes a loosely connected network of the leading anti-Muslim bigots in America who are able to get their message into the corporate press with remarkably little resistance. Joining me now is Isabel McDonald, FAIR's communications director, and Counterspin Steve Rendell, who, along with Veronica Cassidy and Dina Marguerite Jassir, co-authored FAIR's report, Smearcasting, How Islamophobes Spread Fear, Bigotry, and Misinformation. You can read the report at www.smearcasting.com. Welcome to Counterspin, Isabel McDonald, and welcome back, Steve.
2: Thanks very much, Janine.
3: Thank you, Janine.
0: Well, Isabel, let's start with you. Why now? What is it about the state of Islamophobia and anti-Muslim bigotry that moved you to undertake the study just at this moment?
2: Well, in terms of the timing of the report's release, we really could not have anticipated it, but I don't think we could have asked for a more compelling demonstration of the need for this study. Over the past several weeks, 70 newspapers, including the New York Times, have participated in a mass distribution of some 28 million copies of an anti-Muslim propaganda film, Obsession, to voters in swing states. And what we've found is that this latest instance of mainstream expressions of Islamophobia, of anti-Muslim hate, is only the very tip of the iceberg when it comes to corporate media complicity in what amounts to an Islamophobic smear machine. Just last year, a book that is called While Europe Slept, How Radical Islam is Destroying the West from Within, was nominated for one of the most prestigious literary prizes through the National Critics Circle. And
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into a new day of renewable energy, of efficiency, of clean technology, of equality and equity amongst people, animals. The water's fine.

0: Caller Jim.
1: And that other guy.
0: The Sustainable Jack over there.
1: Yeah.
0: Working so hard to make things seamlessly work here.
1: We're still working on that seamless part.
0: Yeah. Mustang Sally. Oh.

0: So when Sally goes driving by, he goes, "Round Sally."
1: So it's a lot quieter.
0: It's a lot quieter.
1: And emission-free. You can leave on the air conditioning at the drive-in and not asphyxiate your neighbor. You know, that is one of the great things about electric vehicles. Is you can stay in there, take a nap with the air conditioning on, and not use that much power or bother your neighbors.
0: Or catch on fire.
1: Yeah, there's that. Twice as many sales.
0: Huh? Twice as many.
1: Wow.
0: And if you listen to the major media and all the news broadcasts, it sounds like, oh, the nuclear fad is over. I'm sorry to tell you that overall, not nuclear fad. I'm skipping to my next track today. The electric vehicles are over. And, you know, they point to things like these companies going out of business or them not making their sales quota or what have you. What they fail to find out is last year we had a handful of electric vehicles to choose from, and now we have three handfuls, you know, and the market's still growing.
1: Ow!

0: there's great pictures with that video. I'm sorry you can't see that, everybody.
1: I can't see it either.
0: It was. I want to do that again. I missed it.
1: Listeners.
0: I just missed it there. That's all there is to it. So, hello, Jacques.
1: He can't hear you. He's outside.
0: It's a studio, you ninny. You can't hear through the studio walls. That's why we broadcast.
1: Hey, I want to thank you for helping me out with my electric vehicle.
0: Oh, which one was that?
1: You came over Saturday and helped me put the battery in the mower.
0: That was Saturday?
1: Friday?
0: I have no idea. I can't remember. Sometime. It's been a long, long week for me. You know, I had to go up last week and teach, and I got clapped out of the room.
1: Oh, wow.
0: You know, they started that tradition with me. Instead of kicking my ass, as I went out the door, they clapped me out. And then they came back in, and they told all types of terrible old stories about me.
1: Oh, my goodness.
0: Had me sing.
1: There are some of those.
0: Yeah, I had to sing the Intergalactic Laxative, which is a song I sing for the water and wastewater class.
1: Oh, my goodness.
0: But it was my last class at Appalachian State.
1: Wow. So. Congratulations.
0: Now all I have to do is get through the final papers, the late assignments, and the final exams, and then they can say I'm gone.
1: Let me guess what you're going to do. You're going to take, like, a long ride on a train.
0: I'm going to take a long ride on a train and go out west and south and north and then back east to Denver and deliver a little ditty on one of our sponsors.
1: Oh, okay.
0: You know, what's the name of that?
1: Sky Power to the People?
0: Sky Power for the People. I'll be at the the Natural Hazards Workshop.
1: Mm-hmm.
0: They call it Natural Hazards, and then people get involved and it becomes a disaster. Because a lot of these things, hurricanes, floods, mm-hmm. et cetera, they are natural.
1: Yeah.
0: We can trace back that we've caused some of this by very inopportune activities that we've done, ill-advised.
1: The climate tragedy that we've created.
0: Yeah, I have one right here.
1: Oh.
0: In our tragedy. Why this Colorado coal town is digging geothermal. Hayden, Colorado is tapping renewable thermal energy to affordably heat and cool its new business park and entice companies looking to reduce their energy costs.
1: Oh, yeah.
0: You know, so for decades, they were a coal mining area, strip mining. And it's a fossil fuel rich region of northwest Colorado. You and I have been over to Paoni at some point with the Solar Energy International folks.
1: That's right.
0: And they're still running coal trains out of there.
1: And teaching people how to install solar.
0: It's a contest. And what's really interesting is when it's all done, you have on one hand some buildings with solar cells on them going, mm-hmm. not making a sound, et cetera. And then on the other hand, you have coal trains rumbling through and leaving big, huge pits and, you know, tarnished water and environment, et cetera.
1: Yeah.
0: But Hayden is no exception. They have a 441-megawatt coal-burning power plant just outside of town. It makes sense. They dig coal. They burn it right there. But it's no exception. They are shutting it down by the end of next year. The 20-mile mine that it feeds is expected to follow.
1: Yeah.
0: So coal closures can gut communities like Hayden. Of course, I spend a lot of time in West Virginia, where basically the whole eastern side of the state is now full of old wounds, scars, et cetera, from the mining.
1: Mm-hmm.
0: And as a rail fan, that meant that there were over a dozen railroads that pulled coal out of West Virginia for a century.
1: Wow.
0: They're still doing it today. They're blasting the tops of mountains off and still harvesting that coal. And there's still trains, you know, CSX and Norfolk Southern and Union Pacific. I mean, it's just amazing how they're pulling the trains' coals. But most people fail to realize, and it's to our detriment, that West Virginia is the mother of almost all the rivers. You know, the New River flows into it and out of it, but the Potomac, which services the Chesapeake.
1: Yeah.
0: And, you know, and then you have the Kanawha, and you have the Monongahela, and the whole western part of the state has the Ohio River, which joins into the Mississippi. And that water is pretty decent, and a lot of places and processes depend on it. And they're kind of, you know, they're kind of struggling. Well, there's a lot of towns in West Virginia that are just ghosts of what they were, and you know, very, very bad economic times.
1: Well, some of these old railroad beds get turned into wonderful hiking and biking trails. The Creeper Trail coming through Abingdon, Virginia, and down through the mountains is a fabulous place for people to go and hike and bike. And it's a slow grade because, you know, the trains can't do that much uphill stuff.
0: A slow grade.
1: That's
0: grade.
1: What I got in junior high school. It's a slow grade. But
0: yes, I repeated that grade several times. in my background, we had the Saluda grade, which was the steepest mainline grade. It was 5%.
1: Oh, wow.
0: Amazing. They usually consider anything above 1 as difficult.
1: Mm-hmm. What can a wheelchair ramp be?
0: You would ask that. You would ask that. It's less than 5%.
1: I thought it was 7 or something. But.
0: Well, probably that's what it feels like to the poor person having to go up that incline.
1: You can push them. Yeah, well, these coal things are shutting down all over the place. France has gotten together and done the first to publish a comprehensive plan to end coal by 2030.
0: Oh, good. Three and a half years to go.
1: But oil by 2045, oil will be...
0: They're going to be so late and disappointed on that one.
1: And the gas by 2050.
0: What? Oh, let me explain myself. I'm sorry. They're going to be so sad because already electric vehicles make up 20% of the world's population of vehicles, total vehicles.
1: Wow.
0: And when you get to 20%, that means you have a 1 in 5 chance of seeing an electric vehicle. And so they become commonplace, except around gas stations. And given the price of gas at over $4 a gallon.
1: And that's average. In California, it's way higher than that.
0: And that's where I'm going. That's kind of stupid on my part. But anyhow, it is absolutely amazing that, what is this? President Trump is getting celebrated as the hero of EVs. Population of EVs is growing like gangbusters, and after the shutting down the incentives, et cetera, just about 6 months ago, actually it was 6 months ago. They shut the incentives down, and the EVs declined, and now they're back up, and now they're actually going well above what they were, because people are going, well, maybe I should take another look at $4 a gallon gasoline, or $3 a gallon gasoline, or $2 a gallon, or $1 a gallon gasoline, because electrics are cheaper. If you haven't ridden in one, friends, go find somebody, knock on their window if they have an electric, and say, can take me for a ride? I think you're going to be very, very impressed. They're much, much quicker than gas cars. They're so much quieter. They ride so much smoother. They hold the highway so much better because their batteries, the center of gravity, is a good foot lower than it is an internal engine.
1: Well, France gathered together with the Coalition of the Willing. That's different than the COP, the Conference of Participants. Mm-hmm. Apparently, the COP has been blocked by it's a consensus model where they try to pass different things, and the petrostates have been shutting down,
0: lobbying
1: and
0: threading and
1: lobbying against any kind of mention of fossil fuel or shifting away from fossil fuel.
0: Well, you saw that with solar energy with NASA there for many years.
1: Oh, well, now NASA's gone all nuclear.
0: Yeah.
1: As opposed to the solar, which is doing the heavy lifting right now.
0: Mm-hmm.
1: I hate the idea of blasting rockets off with plutonium on board.
0: Yeah.
1: That doesn't seem very good. We could have to abandon all of Florida, leave it to the...
0: Or when it's coming back in the atmosphere and it starts burning away at the cylinder it's in, you're seeding the atmosphere with plutonium, typically, sometimes uranium, but this material is so deadly in such small doses.
1: So 54 countries decided that these COPs, like 30, the last one, were not getting the job done. They couldn't talk about fossil fuels. They couldn't talk about charting a new path. They couldn't talk about encouraging wind, solar, EVs, heat pumps, battery storage, all of those sorts of things. Fossil fuel just kept working against the shift. And the oil-producing countries were... stifling debate. So 54 countries have gotten together, subnational governments, civil society, academia, all those folks, mm-hmm. and they're now charting a new path in the COW. And France is the first one to publish that comprehensive plan.
0: That's incredible, because one of the things that we've always pointed out is there's 100 million barrels, or there were 100 million barrels of oil consumed daily in the world.
1: Daily.
0: That's a big price pile. Fluctuations were based on 500,000.
1: Wow.
0: You know, which is less than 0.5%. So if you had a surplus of 500,000 barrels, the price would go down. And if you had a shortage of 500,000 barrels, the price would go up. Yet, in this administration, in the last year, they have basically shut down Venezuela, Iran, Iraq, the Straits of Hormuz, and the price has only doubled. I wonder why. Could it be that the demand has fallen that much that you know, people are rushing to electric vehicles? The world is rushing to electric vehicles.
1: Yeah, that's right.
0: And they don't use this anymore. And so...
1: And a lot of countries are relying on stockpiles. They're going through the stockpiles pretty fast.
0: Yep.
1: And we haven't really felt the true thing. Although Brent crude now is $114.7.
0: I met a sister. Sally Crude. Yeah.
1: Oh, my.
0: Good old Brent there, yeah.
1: I love Bill McKimmon's comment.
0: Oh, please, tell us.
1: He said, sunlight travels 93 million miles to reach the Earth. None of that goes through the Strait of Hormuz. It's hard to choke it off, you know. It's hard to block that stuff. It falls. It's equitable.
0: Well, speaking about this, well, the I just misplaced it now. The people in Hayden, Colorado, are drilling down, not for gas,
1: where it's hot.
0: They're going for geothermal energy. Yeah. So that's really, really, really cool. I just they're holding it even today, the state energy conference, and the last several years, just the last 2 years, they've had big nuclear talk about it. You know, this state, North Carolina, uses a good bit of that atomic energy with Sharon Harris and McGuire's, et cetera. But their number has been dropping, and I was stunned. I was absolutely stunned. They had the balls to say that they have 97% capacity. Hmm. There's no way in the world they have 97% operating capacity. Hmm. If they did, they'd be shutting down a whole bunch of stuff, and then they'd be, they'd be demanding that you burn more electricity, which, you know, Duke Power does ask you to burn a lot more electricity. Yeah. The more you burn, the cheaper it gets. But, they're not available 97%. Nuclear has never been available that much. They shut down these power plants this time of the year. About 25% of all atomic power plants have closed at this time of the year. And then another 25% will close a different 25%, will close in the fall because the demand is not there for electricity.
1: Wow.
0: You know, because you're not running heat or cooling.
1: Uh-huh.
0: Now, during the summertime, especially here in North Carolina, it's air conditioning loads. And so those power plants are desired.
1: Mm-hmm.
0: But they can't just turn them on and off. It takes weeks to cool these plants down. And then they have to go through so many safety protocols mm-hmm. for restarting. And also, if they're doing any type of maintenance work on this, there's a bunch of more expensive safety protocols. And thank goodness there are. They're heavily regulated. But I just couldn't believe that there's that amount of crap. I mean, that's really what it is, of lies,
1: mm-hmm.
0: saying there are that much available. And they also overestimated, you know, that was the other thing. Instead of saying this is what's burned or this is what is consumed to give us our electricity, they gave us how much could be consumed, at which point they were saying 97%, 99% availability, and it's just not. You know, they're somewhere in the 50s. They've never been above 80, and because power plants get older, they have to have more TLC
1: mm-hmm.
0: as
1: yeah,
0: they get older,
1: worse.
0: And, you know, it just takes time. I mean, you know, solar, we have to wash it, and maybe over a 30-year period.
1: We don't have to wash it in this area.
0: Well,
1: it rains.
0: Well, that's true, but and sometimes around the 15-year cycle, which is pretty common, you may upgrade a part or two.
1: Mm-hmm. Like,
0: and of course, today, most of those parts are all in one container. You know, you've done this for ages and know that, oh, I have to have this collector box and I have a combiner box and I have to have this tracker and I have to have this MPPT and then I have to do, you know, this conditioner and then I have to have an inverter and I have to have a post-inverter conditioner. And today, they're all under one little shrinking box as time goes on.
1: Well, the folks in Pakistan figured that out and just started watching YouTubes and installing their own.
0: Oh, yes.
1: 50% of their grid now is...
0: Well, not grid. It's independent of the grid.
1: Yes.
0: It's not... They don't have that. It's mine. It's all mine. I have the power when I want the power.
1: That's right. Well, France has a good reason to get a new comprehensive plan because mm-hmm. Europe is the fastest warming part of the planet right now.
0: Really?
1: Outside of the Arctic.
0: Uh-huh.
1: So Europe had 95% of Europe experienced above average temperatures and
0: wow.
1: in 2025. And the same with the ocean temperatures. And I remember during a heat wave a few years ago when France had to shut down its nuclear power plants mm-hmm. because they couldn't dump
0: get
1: the
0: cooling
1: heat.
0: Cooling water, yeah.
1: They couldn't. the water was too hot in the river.
0: Yeah, they were parboiling any living thing in the river when they discharged.
1: Oh.
0: Including people, because this happened in August, which traditionally is when France shuts down for a big vacation time.
1: Mm-hmm.
0: And people are wanting to go bathe and swim in the rivers, and the rivers were much hotter than the air,
1: mm-hmm.
0: and it was because of cooling processes for the atomic power plants, and those power plants were shut down, so they came in short of electricity, and thousands of people died from heat exhaustion.
1: Wow.
0: And these power plants were totally useless during that time. A thermal-based power plant has to have cooling.
1: Yeah.
0: You know,
1: and so do we. We want cooling.
0: Yeah.
1: The World Cup is actually having a struggle, and many other different kinds of sports ball are preparing for the extreme heat this summer. And
0: I swear.
1: They're talking about, you know, people actually watching golf tournaments are passing out from the heat and having to be carried off, having to have emergency vehicles there. So they're talking about air conditioning the benches.
0: Here comes Johnny. He's coming up to the ball. He's almost got it to the cup here. Everybody's getting really quiet here. He's got his little putter and, oh, he passed out. No, that was his cat. Oh, he passed out too. Oh my goodness. Well, whoa. The winner of today's golf match is Mighty Mike, a putt-putt champion because he had to get around all the bodies lying on the golf course today.
1: Oh.
0: He played a difficult lie off somebody's helmet, and he scored a 3 for the par. He's the winner today.
1: No, they're talking about bringing a lot of outdoor sports indoors so they can air condition the fans. And, this, you know, they're just having to make plans because, you know, this summer it looks like we're going to have some kind of a super El Nino. Get ready, folks.

0: move too fast.
1: Yeah, that's why people take an afternoon break down here in the South.
2: Yeah, siesta time.
1: Sit in the shade, drink your iced tea.
2: This is the policy maker. Yeah. Even in the state of North Carolina, as they're having their state energy program, they have people looking for gas again in a state that has none. They're talking about looking for petroleum products in a state that has none. They're talking about going offshore. There is no fossil fuels offshore.
1: Oh, but there's wind power.
2: And there's solar, and there's wave, and there's tidal, and there's geothermal.
1: And there's even the water temperature difference between the Labrador and the Gulf Stream.
2: Very consistent change there. Yeah, the only thing we have is some of those nodules, and
1: we want to leave those alone.
2: Those little hydrides, which everybody thinks are just laying around. No, they're in the mud. You're going to have to stir up a bunch of stuff to pull this ice, carbon, well, methane that's locked up. Little animals gave off methane and got it frozen in this.
1: And the hydrates, methane hydrates.
2: Methyl hydrates, yep. And you just pull those up, and what's left as it's melting will release the methane. It will cause the ocean to bubble up with methane, and looking with for a spark when it, you know, when it mixes with the proper amount of air, it goes boom.
1: Ocean's on fire.
2: You know, this is the Devil's Triangle, brought to you by

0: Hey, did you see about that blimp that they the sky blimp that they are testing out and just finished putting it through its paces? The HAP, it's called, the High Atmospheric Platform. It's solar powered. It's a blimp. It's solar powered, just like we want for.
1: Oh yeah, we want one of those.
0: And
1: for our adventures,
0: it's out down in New Mexico. And they've gone up, and it sits in the stratosphere, and it looks down. And the thing about it is it can use the solar power to stay up there indefinitely. They stayed up 12 days this time, and they think they can stay up for years at a time.
1: Oh, really?
0: Uh-huh. These S-C-E-Y-E is the way they spell sky. And these are at 65,000 feet, and what they're going to be able to do is do environmental monitoring and keep an eye on things. They'll be able to see methane leaks from exactly in high resolution where they come from. And so they're going to be allow a world that's turning away from fossil fuels to find exactly who's polluting. And they're already getting a lot of calls from Central America and stuff, other countries.

0: things because of the altitude, and they can stay up. Mm-hmm. That's amazing.
1: They stay in one spot.
0: Oh.
1: They just hover in one spot. They have little propellers on them and solar power.
0: Oh, wow.
1: So they can do a network of telecommunications.
0: It's a very high power up there.
1: 65,000 feet. And so much closer to the Earth than the satellites.
0: Mm-hmm. Shorter time.
1: Yeah.
0: It sounds ridiculous.
1: Easier
0: but that
1: to
0: little
1: repair.
0: Distance is... Yeah, they were talking about that with the solar aircraft.
1: Mm-hmm.
0: You know, when they get up above 60,000 feet, they can trade altitude for energy storage. You know, they just go up and they lose about 2 miles of altitude at night. And then they hit the solar hits gets hit by the sun. There's no clouds. And back up they go again. And they can just do a figure eight or a circle over a spot. And what's really beautiful is with our today's satellites, you launch them. Well, you develop the satellite, test the satellite, all the stuff that's part of it. So when it's launched, it's about 5 years old as far as technology. And then it's going to stay up for a decade or so without advancing the technology. Whereas when you have these balloons or these aircraft that can go up, they can come down periodically and get upgraded and then go back up. And you don't have to have all that energy wasted shooting them up into the sky.
1: That's right.
0: So pretty neat stuff. Oh, my.
1: Hey, they've started putting North Carolina beach houses on wheels.
0: It's called a trailer?
1: Yeah.
0: Trailer trash on the beach.
1: They're evacuating from the area where all the houses have been collapsing and being washed away. Oh, there goes another one. Oh, my God. What a mess. But, there's some companies down there now that are lifting the houses up and putting them on wheels and moving them back away from the beach before they collapse.
0: Hit the wrench. Start pulling now.
1: They've done.
0: All the old timers that lived out on the Outer Banks said, you fools, you always build on the sound side of the island.
1: Mm-hmm.
0: Because the ocean will come to meet you at some point.
1: Yeah, these things, these old barrier islands,
0: they move.
1: Sandbars that move around a lot. Dozens of homes have been lost already.
0: Mm-hmm.
1: But now some of the smart ones are picking them up, putting them a trailer. I mean, I moved a house, a couple of them. Well, I hired a guy to move a house.
0: Uh-huh.
1: And still live in one of them. It's doable. It's old technology. They did a lot down in the 1800s. So then they moved the giant lighthouse down in Buxton. They did the same thing. They dug underneath it and built a cart and then lifted it up, put wheels under it, and drove it further inland.
0: Yee-haw! Get them up.
1: Well, it didn't go that fast.
0: Yee-haw! Get them up.
1: That's right.
0: Yee-haw! Get them up.
1: Oh. You know, if you have problems in your life.
0: Oh, yeah.
1: And things aren't going right. You know, you can blame plastic.
0: Plastic!
1: That's
0: oh,
1: right.
0: Oh, I feel so much better.
1: It's probably plastic.
0: Plastic!
1: Fault.
0: Yeah, I like that. Everybody on three. One, two, three. Plastic!
1: Plastic, the new curse word.
0: Mm.
1: You know, it's a stressor on the environment. And a lot of animals, in fact, all living things are starting to suffer from the effects of microplastics and toxic chemicals. But these things are being studied by scientists separately.
0: Mm-hmm.
1: They're being, let's study the effect of these endocrine disruptors or these chemicals. But other things are happening, like climate tragedy.
0: Mm-hmm.
1: The temperature is going up, and that's another stressor. And
0: right.
1: We don't know, but a lot of scientists are saying now that these things may have a cumulative effect. Might not just be additional, but they might be extra bad. the spermatogenesis, that's the production of sperm in a lot of different creatures, including humans, has fallen a tremendous amount. They haven't, we haven't heard of reports since 2017, but they had dropped 50% by then. Also, the endocrine disruptors are messing up with sexual determination in some animals. These two stressors together may actually have a larger effect than is being reported on. And meanwhile, the reporting has gone down. Zeldin from the government, the head of the EPA, is the first time I've ever heard an agency ask for a reduction in their budget by 50%. They want half as much money to look into the environmental problems and to the environmental regulation and the enforcement.
0: Right.
1: Half as much money.
0: Wow.
1: And I don't think they're going to be more efficient doing it.
0: AI will take care of it.
1: They just don't want to know.
0: Yeah.
1: They just don't want to know.
0: Well, I was at the state energy conference yesterday. I had several people there. I was there representing one of our underwriters, the Triad Electric Vehicle Association. Yay. Hi there, guys. And although Tesla's market share has been falling, the electric car maker still dominates the market. According to the Experian Automotive, the Tesla Model Y was the best-selling electric car in the fourth quarter of, now this was 2024. That made it 26% of new EVs sold. The Model 3 was second with 15%. The Honda Prologue was 5%. And the Chevrolet Equinox, which is a follow-on to your to the electric Spark, and also the car that you drive,
1: the Bolt,
0: yeah, it was fourth. The Ford Mustang Mach-E is 4.4%. Almost all of these were 4% or thereabouts. Hyundai Ioniq and the Tesla Cybertruck.

0: tight. And, but the market is growing, and there's a lot more players. So,
1: and people are realizing, too, that they don't necessarily need a car. That they, if a city has mass transit, they can have a light electric vehicle, a bicycle or a scooter.
0: Yep. There was a nice little missive that was sent out yesterday. Cyber taxis are being produced. You know, in volume, not in just, they started up the production line. Those vehicles will be coming off the production line at a, at under one every 10 seconds.
1: Wow.
0: Which is amazing.
1: What?
0: I mean, the best-selling cars in the world, which are also Teslas, come off at, you know, one every 20 seconds or so.
1: I thought BYD was the best-selling car in the world.
0: They have, they're the biggest automaker as far as EVs and hybrids. But as far as pure pure electrics, Tesla still dominates the world market.
1: Wow.
0: And
1: wow.
0: In the world, the Model Y is the best-selling car, best-selling automobile in the world is the Model Y. So you have to remember they have, they have production plants in China, in Mexico, in Europe. So there's not just the ones in the United States.
1: I heard they were testing out air taxis in New York or something, where it's a...
0: Look, up in the sky! It's a bird! It's a plane! No. Oh, my gosh! It's Solar Jim! He's taking a, he's taking a taxi ride in the sky!
1: Well, they have room for four people and a pilot. So five people, and these can take off vertically, and they'll be taking people out to the airport. But they don't know how they're going to respond yet to the high traffic times, because there's not every, there's not a lot of places to land the thing, and
0: they don't take much space.
1: They don't take much space, but still, it's. It's hard to find that. They're trying to make them autonomous as well, so they can get rid of the pilot. You know, that's a, they were saying, well, the pilot's not a paying client, but you also have to pay the pilot.
2: I'm Eric Von Daniken. I'm dead now. I've been dead for several decades. But I wrote the book Chariot of the Gods, and we use the book of Ezekiel out of the Old Testament about how the gods would fly from one place to another. Well, they're back.
1: But these will probably be electric.
0: They are electric, yeah.
1: Electric air cars. And so that'll be interesting to see.
0: It, it's going to be very interesting. The we still have the arguments going on about the... well, this was a big thing at the state electric conference. Electricity conference, actually, energy conference. They're really concerned. I mean, we got hammered on the East Coast and in the mountains in the last 18 months, you know, with damage that took a lot of the power plants out. A lot of places were saved by Footprint Solar, where they brought solar arrays out and ran water purification systems and communication systems for the duration. It's still, we still haven't had complete recovery from these things, but, you know, words like resilience have come back in.
1: After, after sustainability got blacklisted.
0: That's right. So, you know, we have the, you know, words of the day, et cetera. It's got to be really, really digging those up. But, you know, it's fascinating to me that we're looking to the past for the answers. You know, we're not, you know, these are our policymakers, and they're getting all types of, well, even at the energy conference, some of the best food I had was yesterday, and of course, who paid for it?
1: We did.
0: The atomic energy people.
1: Oh, the atomic energy people.
0: And they were talking not about fission. They were talking about, oh, the coming fusion. And I'm like,
1: oh, that's
0: what a con job. It's called confusion. Oh, God.
1: Always 20 years out in the future, 40 years or something. And really, by the time you spend all that money,
0: you won't be able to afford it.
1: Yeah, well, it'll be expensive electricity as opposed to basically free electricity from renewables and batteries.
0: But I was pleased. There were several politicians that got up, and you know, they were, other than the one who said, "I don't understand virtual power plants." He says, "I'm a geek. I work in computers, and I don't understand a virtual power plant." And he's sitting on the governor's council for these things, and he doesn't understand one of the

0: deals that we have.
1: Like turning things on and off electronically?
0: Well, it goes even further than that. You know, it, as a person who's lived off the grids for years, you've seen some of, you know, you carried around in your pocket, you had, or in your brain, you had a hierarchy of what was important.
1: Yeah.
0: So, you know, when it was a day like today, you would sit there and go, well, we're not going to run the vacuum cleaner.
1: Kind of overcast.
0: You're not going to run the shop necessarily unless the wind kicks up.
1: Mm-hmm.
0: But on a really sunny, windy day, you know, you're like, let's blast the stereo. Let's do all the laundry we could possibly
1: charge
0: do.
1: Charge all the batteries.
0: Charge the batteries on the tractor and everything else.
1: Yeah, yeah.
0: And, you know, you carry that around in your head. And now, of course, there's companies like Octopus out of England that have made little connectors that go onto your circuits in your house.
1: Uh-huh.
0: And it's a little small chip. And it's isolated. It's only for your house, and it will organize your uses on a hierarchy that you determine and will make things run as equipment and energy coincide in their need. And there are places now that are doing that, quote unquote, virtually, where, mm-hmm. you know, and Duke Energy has done this for ages, where they had a little telephone line coming in and they would turn off your HVAC system
1: or your hot water heater
0: for 15 minutes.
1: Mm-hmm.
0: And you really don't miss it during that time.
1: No.
0: The temperature doesn't swing, your water doesn't go cold, etc. But they aggregate enough of those and they save a lot of energy.
1: Mm-hmm.
0: And so this guy didn't understand that. And I don't know how he makes phone calls, because we have virtual phone conversations. And people don't understand that. Even on landlines, when you talked on a landline, it wasn't like the cup with the little string between it. You know, you're the only ones on the line. They have these marvelous machines called multiplexers that realize that we talk really slow, and they can shrink down our conversation to little bitty bits and bytes. And they put a little code on it, and they can not only send your conversation, they can send a lot of conversations, different conversations. They can send all the stuff that's on the internet over those lines. And then they can go to light, you know, fiber,
1: mm-hmm.
0: and they can do the same thing. All our communications going up into satellites, they are broken up into little bits, and they have a little code on them. And they may not even go the same way. They may go to different satellites, et cetera. But then they come, and they go through another multiplexer that will tear those apart, put the coded things back, and it sounds like your Aunt May, if that's who's calling you, right? But he just didn't understand that. And so the future will be where you might have a refrigerator and you say, I only want to pay 3 cents a kilowatt hour for my energy for my refrigerator.
1: Mm-hmm.
0: So it'll go out there and say, who has surplus energy that needs to sell? You know, you got a surplus, you're going to have to sell it at a super deal, or maybe you got cheap energy and all this stuff.
1: Or sometimes it goes negative even.
0: Yeah. So they'll sit there and go, bingo, got it. And it'll be coded and sent to them.
1: Mm.
0: That's the virtual power plants. And
1: what about vehicle to grid?
0: That's another thing where you have, you know, we used to talk about vehicle to grid as, you can charge up your car and then you can run something else with it. But because of the same multiplexing technology,
1: mm-hmm.
0: As they cycle at 60 hertz,
1: mm-hmm.
0: The power company has to always produce more power than is required,
1: mm-hmm.
0: to cover the energy losses, the heat losses, but also
1: sudden
0: on
1: load.
0: AC, you're supposed to keep those motors running at the same speed. You slow them down a little bit, that 60 cycle hum.
1: Mm-hmm.
0: When you slow that up too much,
1: suddenly you're living in Europe with 50 cycles.
0: That's right. And the motor starts burning itself out.
1: Oh.
0: And you cause all. So the power companies know that, do not like being sued for not doing it. So they always err on the top end of mm-hmm. the load calculation. They err quite a bit because, as you said, things get kicked on, kicked off. And so with cars, they can sit there and say, I am available 90% of the time, which cars usually are. They're parked. And I can give you power during that, and I can give you up to 75% of my power, still have enough power here so I can drive anywhere on a local, you know, need basis.
1: Mm-hmm, mm-hmm.
0: On a big trip day, you know, you would say, nope, keep it at all. But most of the time, you're able to do it. Now, what's interesting, since they're erring on the upper level of this,
1: mm-hmm.
0: they can now, with computers, shrink that error. And what are they going to do with that excess electricity? They're going to put it in your load, in your storage, your bike, your car, your tractor, your home.
1: Mm-hmm.
0: And because they're on that upper end, they will pull some out when something gets kicked on, you know, or the load increases for whatever reason, and they'll pull it out of your car. But immediately they'll start adjusting their power generation.
1: Mm-hmm.
0: And they have to do that, you know, multiple times a second. And a car can handle that. Mm-hmm. And what they found out, our good friends at the University of Delaware found out that 60% of the time, your vehicle participating in a virtual power plant will be receiving excess power because you're close to where the excess power is. You're not at the generating station. And when they come up a little bit shy, 30% of the time, they'll take some out of your vehicle. And so one of the things that they're talking about is
1: you get paid to suck up power keep the voltage right on the grid.
0: Well, that or you get free power.
1: You know, either way.
0: And when they take your power, they pay you. And so one of the things they were talking about is some of the virtual power makers may come up and say, you want to buy this vehicle? You sign the contract and say that we'll have access to it at some percentage of the time, and we'll help pay for your vehicle or your insurance or whatever, because it means that much to us. And they aggregate it. I mean, when you do this over hundreds of thousands of storage devices, such as vehicles and home power systems, et cetera, you've got more than a power plant. Austin, Texas,
1: uh-huh,
0: was going to build a coal-fired power plant. They bought the property, and then some strange person said, what if we try to save that amount of energy? They hired four people, and within 1 year,
1: four people,
0: they saved as much energy as that power plant was going to,
1: wow,
0: to give them. And what they did is they went out and worked on the efficiencies. You know, do you have insulation? Have you, the best thing that you can do now is a little bit of caulk around windows and
1: right,
0: doors.
1: Mm-hmm.
0: It pays for itself almost instantaneously. It's absolutely amazing.
1: Mm-hmm.
0: So,
1: yeah, well, efficiency is where it's at.
0: Mm-hmm.
1: We always talked about that with off-grid homes.
0: Mm-hmm.
1: You'd get more efficient first and then try to match your loads.
0: Mm-hmm.
1: Because you could oftentimes reduce your power almost 50% by getting more efficient appliances. You could get caulking your windows, like you were saying, increasing the insulation in your attic, these sorts of things. So we're gonna be able to make it here. There's not a mechanical or a blockage to moving towards more efficiency and 100% renewable energy. It's political now.
0: Mm-hmm.
1: And it's funny to hear the administration complain like, oh, science is partisan. And we want to shut down all this science because it's partisan. Well, that's not it's they're the ones that are partisan. Mm-hmm. And the science is just the
0: I don't believe it. It's a myth. It's a hoax.
1: The best thing that, brilliant people can work out, the best models that they can figure out. We need to listen to our scientists.

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1: the Linda Bush Foundation,
0: and Sky Power for the People.
1: And here's the Home Power announcement. Next week will be our last show for several weeks coming up.
0: I've got to learn how to do the backup shows and keep those refreshed, rotating a little bit.
1: But part of us, half of our staff, is going on a train trip out to the various places and finishing up with some conference presentations. But it's our favorite form of transportation.

0: to find a reason to take a train ride. You know, it's that time of year when the plants are growing really fast. And so get out there and look at your solar array and make sure that they're not getting shaded by the greenery, the new fresh green plants. They need the full sun to make the amount of power that you're expecting out of them. So check on that. It's also a good time of year to service your wind turbine now that the wind season's over. And tune up your tower. Grease your bearings. Pump some grease up the zerts.
1: Oh, you're grooving to this one. I like that.
0: Yeah, I had fun mowing with my electric zero-turn ride-on mower. It was an interesting project because it had been one of the first electric mowers made by Cub Cadet. And so it was just basically the gasoline chassis with four huge lead-acid batteries bolted onto it. So it was quite heavy. But it worked for, I think, 12 years. I got it in 2014. And worked for 12 years excellently, and suddenly started giving me a sign saying even after it was charged that it had a low battery. So I said, well, it's time to take the lithium ion plunge. And I took the back off and the cowls and stuff, and I found all the batteries and pulled them out, and I found which were the main positive and main negative for the 48-volt system. And then you helped me put in the new lithium-ion battery, the little Vader one. And it's probably, I didn't even, I mowed as long as I wanted to mow and then plugged it back in to get it recharged.
1: Oh, that sounds great.
0: And it worked great. Got a chance to sharpen up the blade down there so it could cut effectively. We're ready for visitors now.
1: You've gussied up the place.
0: Yeah, that's right.
1: Yeah, I was getting ready to mow my lawn because we're in the middle of a drought, and I have all types of trees, and we've just planted 10 more. And I had a friend, Chris Peterson, that came to visit.
0: Oh, yeah.
1: And she's like, I said, you know, I'm losing
0: from
1: dogwoods.
0: From Louisiana.
1: And she's looking at my yard. She says, there's a dogwood, and there's a dogwood. And there, she found four dogwoods volunteers.
0: Yeah, you didn't know you had.
1: I didn't know I had them. Oh. And I would have mowed over them because I mow over all the extra forest that grows in my yard every year. Hmm. So I'm having to mark those. But
0: well, you get in trouble from the town if you...
1: If you let your grass bolt and start doing seeds.
0: That's just wrong. That's just wrong. There shouldn't be rules against having a meadow versus having a lawn. That's we need to change those rules because everybody needs habitat. Habitat for the animals, for the pollinators, for the various insects.

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2: We're rolling.
1: Breaker one might be crazy, but I ain't dumb. Crazy Cooter coming at you. Hey, y'all, this is Ben Jones, also known as Cooter from the Dukes of Hazzard. And you know what? When I'm in town, I listen to community radio. That's WCOM 103.5. I recommend it, y'all. I'm gone. I'm going to do a whole deal.
2: Chapel Hill and Carver.
1: Tell me when you're rolling.
2: We're rolling.
1: Breaker one might be crazy, but I ain't dumb. Crazy Cooter coming at you. Hey, y'all, this is Ben Jones, also known as Cooter from the Dukes of Hazzard. And you know what? When I'm in town, I listen to community radio. That's WCOM 103.5. I recommend it, y'all. I'm gone. I can do another one.
3: Movies so bad, others so good. I will not dispute the assumption. I think our movies are shockingly bad. I think it would be wasting your time if I explained the financial structure of Hollywood, the psychology involved in big pictures, or the way the industry crushes individuality and personal expression. I assume you would not be here if you were not already familiar with the problems. I would like to talk instead about areas of failure outside the industry, about the collapse of film criticism in this country, so that there are almost no intelligent guides, either for audiences or for filmmakers, and about why our young filmmakers make spitballs instead of movies. I will not discuss our daily press and its effects on movies. Our daily press is beneath discussion. I am concerned with the collapse of values of our serious young critics and filmmakers.
4: Pauline Kael, speaking at San Fernando Valley College in 1963. She was one of our most respected film critics and graced us with her thoughts on film and American culture from the early 1960s until her departure from The New Yorker in 1991. Hi, I'm Christopher Sprinkle, producer of From the Vault, the Pacifica Radio Archives weekly program that brings our history out of the vault and onto the radio. This week on From the Vault Remixed, we're spending time in the cinema with Pauline Kael, one of the most unique and respected minds to ever speak about film. Joseph Falaska is a working actor, showing up in independent films and also popular television programs like Deadwood on HBO, and he's also a volunteer here at From the Vault. He grew up in New York City, his family subscribing to The New Yorker, and Pauline Kael's reviews helped shape his idea of what an actor is and what an actor should be. Joseph went through the Pacifica Radio Archives to find out more about this woman who had such an influence on him from a young age. Here he is.
5: Pauline was born in Petaluma, California on June 19, 1919. She was the youngest of five born to Polish immigrant parents who ran a chicken-laying farm. When often asked, "If you know so much about film, why don't you make any?" she would respond, "You don't have to lay an egg to know if it tastes good." Her family moved to San Francisco during the Depression, and she attended UC Berkeley. After spending years as an experimental filmmaker, she founded what at the time was the only successful repertory theater for films in the United States, the old Cinema Guild Theater in San Francisco, which she ran from 1955 until 1960. It was there that she began writing meticulously detailed and opinionated programs for the films she was screening. William Shawn hired her at The New Yorker in 1968 as their movie critic. I was in prep school in the Bronx in the early 1970s, and I was blessed to be exposed to Miss Kael's reviews in The New Yorker. I immediately became a disciple. I had my first role on stage when I was 10, and by the time I was 12, I recognized the power films like The Godfather or Dog Day Afternoon had on shaping our values and our understanding of American society. At their best, movies can move people into seeing the world differently, and Ms. Kael's shoot-from-the-heart style, coupled with her trailblazing intelligence and film knowledge, made me look forward to reading her reviews after seeing the movies for myself, sort of a mentoring in the power and simplicity of the cinematic art form I longed to be a part of.
0: And this is not what the early people like Griffith hoped for. They hoped for a great democratic medium, a film that would reach everyone. What has happened instead is this international American kind of film, which really reaches no one emotionally. It is made in several languages. It is dubbed. It is sold to television. It is prearranged for sale to television. It has no specific character. And although it makes lots of money, it really doesn't please anybody. I don't think it even pleases the large mass audiences. These films have no particular taste or flavor. They're all one big international sludge of film.
5: In addition to helping shape my film aesthetic, Ms. Kale gave me my first taste of the harsh reality I would face as an adult working in the industry. It ain't just art. It's the art of making money.
0: I don't think that American students realize to what degree publicity and advertising condition their responses. Even in the field of criticism, there is a feeling, for example, that the underground movie makers are great guys because they praised each other. There is a general feeling that critics are bad because they are slashing and rationalistic, whereas people who praise films are somehow considered good. What isn't understood in this is how difficult it is in the state of the modern mass media to pan movies and to pan them with any depth. There are almost no American magazines in which a film critic is free to say what he wants to say. And I don't know why this should be so little understood. Magazines with a circulation of over a million are heavily conditioned by their advertisers. That means that most of the film critics praise almost everything or pan very lightly or pan films that have no substantial advertising budget behind them that are safe to pan. But at the same time, these people who praise every movie are then quoted in the ads and their names are built up and they become rather important figures. They are, in a sense, celebrities because everyone knows their names. And they are also nice guys within the industry. So there is no movement to make them look ridiculous in print. Variety doesn't pan them. Nobody's out to get them. Whereas the few independent critics not only have a very difficult time reaching any large audience, but are subject to every whim of the industry. For example, last year, four of the majors wouldn't allow me into screenings. That meant I couldn't review their movies in time to make the deadline on any major magazine. Now, this is a standard form of coercion, and this is fairly well known. But what isn't known is the general way that reviews are slanted to appease the advertisers and the readers. But there is another aspect to this. The magazines are also closely related to the film companies. I don't think you realize how closely they're all owned. The same way, you know, Random House is owned by RCA. MGM is owned partly by Life by Time Life. So that when you see 12 pages on Space Odyssey in Time Life, it could conceivably be labeled advertisement. I wish that there were a chart of the American cartels for students. I think they would understand the reviewing policies of magazines better if they saw who owns the journals that they're reading. And yet I think there is no doubt that most American students are impressed by people who have a large following, even though the very size of that following may tell us that that person is not a free human being.
5: Pauline believed her position as a reviewer carried with it a responsibility to the art form. She recognized the unspoken truth that all critics were essentially propagandists.
0: But they're caught in the same bind that any work that's interesting does not reach a large enough audience. And there are very, very rare exceptions, and those take work. I mean, for example, Bonnie and Clyde, which is a major breakthrough in a way financially, was not making that much money on its initial go-round. It was only after a few of us wrote pieces on it that it started making astronomic sums of money. This is is one of the critical roles of people as propagandists for film. Most newspaper critics and all are propagandists for the industry. I mean, they may not see it that way, but that's really what they're doing. They're writing advertising copy for movies. Then there are the underground people who write their own advertising copy. And then there are people, for example, like Kenneth Tynan, who writes that the War Game is the greatest movie of the past 50 years. Now, I don't think it is, and I'm not sure he thinks it is, but he does know that unless he says something very, very striking, nobody's going to go see a picture that he thinks needs some help. And most of us do tend, if we believe in movies at all, to over-propagandize for works that we think need it. And unless some of us do write about these films, they don't go beyond New York, and the filmmaker never stands another chance of making a movie. There are a lot of purists like Renata Adler on the New York Times now who says the critic's role is not propaganda. Well, I think she's basically mistaken. Every good critic has always been a propagandist. There's no other way to play the game.
5: She also saw the films as more than merely aesthetic works of art. She was uniquely interested in why people, including herself, reacted the way they did to certain films. This was something that set her apart from her fellow critics. Her reviews often carried a glimpse into the social fabric that makes up America. It was a breakthrough sociological phenomenon, and it coincided with the heyday of the American film industry from the mid-1960s until the late 1970s.
0: One of the things that I think is important for a critic is not just the aesthetics of a film, but analyzing why people react to it a certain way. Because movies are phenomena as well as works of art or products. For example, if you spent an hour discussing The Graduate aesthetically, I think you would have exhausted it pretty well, and I'm not sure I'd want to give that much time to it. But why people react to that movie the way they do, this kind of ad hominem argument is, I think, a very interesting and important aspect of criticism. It's a branch of sociology, but it's also related to the aesthetics. I don't think you can discuss these films in any way that means anything without trying to figure out why people project so much into some of these films. It used to be, you know, that the pre-literate audience, the stenographers, and the people, you know, that you felt sorry for, you would overhear saying things like, "I just loved Robert Taylor. He was so kind to her after she had her baby. Wasn't he just wonderful to her?" And discuss the movie in those terms. Now it's the post-literate audience who treats movies that way. College students turn movies into psychodrama, and they see themselves in movies in the same way. And so they project into a Benjamin in The Graduate. They see themselves as good and pure. They love to project into a Morgan. Girls project into a Georgie girl. Apparently every girl in the world seems to think she's an unattractive clod in her heart. There's a tremendous amount of this kind of psychodrama projection. And I think it is a new phenomenon. And it hasn't really been analyzed critically, because most critics simply talk about whether the photography was good, whether performances were good. Well, you know, on that level, one big Hollywood movie looks very much like another. Because most of them, the studio marks a craftsmanship anyway. I mean, they all get that studio look. Every Universal film looks just about like every other Universal film. MGM movies at a certain budgetary level tend to look alike. But if people really project into the movie, then they call it a work of art. And if they're slightly repelled by the subject matter, then they say it's terrible. But they always use the technology as their reason. So I try to get at the reasons why people react. And of course, a lot of the time, I use other critics' reactions. And this offends some people. I don't think they understand the mechanism of it. Many people react to movies in terms of what they have read about it. For example, if Bosley Crowther says that The Moment of Truth is a movie for bullfight aficionados, they go see it and they think it's a bullfight movie. And unless you can analyze why Bosley Crowther said that and what's in his head, you can't really get at what the nature of that movie is and why people don't see that it's an attack on Spain and an attack on bullfighting. Well, I tend to use the other critics polemically in this way to try to analyze how people are reacting and why they misunderstand films. Now, a great many magazines won't let you do this, and of course it does not endear you with your colleagues.
5: Pauline also protected the dignity of film, which I loved. She once said, A good movie can take you out of your dull funk and the hopelessness that so often goes with slipping into a theater. A good movie can make you feel alive again, in contact, not just lost in another city. Good movies make you care, make you believe in possibilities again. If somewhere in the Hollywood entertainment world, someone has managed to break through with something that speaks to you, then it isn't all corruption.
0: The movie industry men tend to be rather crude men, the producers, and terribly contemptuous of the public. And, well, I came out of an MGM movie a few weeks ago. It was The Power. And as I came out, I bumped into a vice president of MGM who said to me, "What are you doing here, Pauline? Don't you have a second string man to send to this?" And I wanted to kill him because of his suggestion that we too were, you know, this privileged few who could share in the contempt for all those drab people out there for whom that rotten movie was intended. Because the assumption is that no matter how bad a movie is, it's still more interesting than the dreary lives of somebody out there. And so if you attack it, you're a snob. They can steal a tremendous amount on movie overhead. Movies don't cost anything like what the publicity figures on them are. Over a third of a movie's budget is studio overhead, so the producers already take it off the top, whether the stockholders see a profit or not, and a tremendous amount more is simply stolen in the course of a production and various phony contracts and all, plus the fact they have their pick of the starlets. And this is one of the few businesses in the world which is still unstable enough for that to be an important factor. And you are really dealing with pretty crude men in movie business. Now, this is not true of a great many of the directors. The younger directors are intelligent, smart, have tremendously wide backgrounds.
5: She had that remarkable gift to speak her mind. No matter what the forum, no matter what the topic, Pauline Kael could be counted upon to give her uniquely intelligent and informed opinion on the subject. Jonathan Demme once wrote that he accompanied Pauline and Andrew Saris to an event held by Otto Preminger to announce his new movie. When Mr. Saris was talking at length to Mr. Preminger about his vision, Pauline reportedly said, "Oh, cut the crap, Andy. Hurry Sundown was a piece of shit, and even Otto will tell you that." Hurry Sundown, of course, was Mr. Preminger's previous film. Of Steven Spielberg, he of great Hollywood might, she said, "If there is such a thing as movie sense, Spielberg really has it, but maybe so full of it that he hasn't much else." Her style did not endear her to her fellow critics, and it did frighten many people in Hollywood because she could not be bought. A fellow critic, Renata Adler, reviewed Pauline's book, When the Lights Go Down, with this comment: "Piece by piece, line by line, and without interruption, worthless."
0: Have you ever seen a French musical? The French can't dance. You know, it's one of those pathetic things when you see, I mean, it is true, there is no French musical. And Demme has just shot The Young Girls of Rochefort, and he's mixed in with the French dancers, three Americans. And it's just pathetic because the Americans can dance and the French can't. The French go waving their arms around while you scream with laughter.
5: She was never one to go through the motions and simply crank out film propaganda to appease the studios.
6: "I have never been bored, John, except sometimes, you know, caught by lecturers.
7: You've never been bored by a film?
6: Pardon? I walk out on films that bore me, as most of the ones in the festival did, but I walk out on movies that bore me. I walked out on most of the films at the festival.
0: Well, I go see almost everything, but this is a peculiar thing. I see about five that I don't mention for every one I review, because there are generally about 5 to 1 that are beneath the level of criticism. And about 600 movies are imported in New York and screened for the press now because of the possible sales to television. Now, a great many of those I walk out on, and generally, if I can't sit through a movie, it isn't worth talking about."
5: Pauline was certainly one to enjoy a good debate, and she did not restrict her opinions to simply the movies. While broadcasting her weekly show at Berkeley's KPFA in the early 1960s, she managed to offend many viewers with her frequent rants about social issues and KPFA station policy.
3: I want to say a few words about a communication from a woman listener. She begins with, quote, "Miss Kale, I assume you aren't married. One loses that nasty, sharp bite in one's voice when one learns to care about others." End quote. Isn't it remarkable that women who used to pride themselves on their chastity are now just as complacently proud of their married status? They've read Freud, and they've not only got the idea that being married is healthier, more mature, they've also got the illusion that it improves their character. This lady is so concerned that I won't appreciate her full acceptance of femininity that she signs herself with her husband's name preceded by a Mrs. Why, if this Mrs. John Doe just signed herself Jane Doe, I might confuse her with one of those nasty virgins. I might not understand the warmth and depth of connubial experience out of which she writes. I wonder, Mrs. John Doe, in your reassuring, protective marital state, if you have considered that perhaps caring about others may bring a bite to the voice. And I wonder if you have considered how difficult it is for a woman in this Freudianized age, which turns out to be a new Victorian age in its attitude to the feminine mind, to show any intelligence without being accused of unnatural aggressivity, hateful vindictiveness, or at least lesbianism. The latter accusation is generally made by men who have had a rough time in an argument. They like to console themselves with the notion that the woman is semi-masculine. The new Freudianism goes beyond Victorianism in its placid assumption that a woman who uses her mind is trying to compete with men. It was bad enough for women who had brains to be considered freaks like talking dogs. Now it's leeringly assumed that they're trying to grow a penis, which any man will tell you is an accomplishment that puts canine conversation in the shade. Mrs. John Doe and her sisters who write me seem to interpret Freud to mean that intelligence, like a penis, is a male attribute. The true woman is supposed to be sweet and passive. She shouldn't argue or press an opinion or get excited about a judgment. Sex, or at least regulated marital sex, is supposed to act as a tranquilizer. In other words, the Freudianized female accepts that whole complex of passivity that the feminists battled against. Mrs. Doe, you know something? I don't mind sounding sharp, and I'll take my stand with those pre-Freudian feminists. And you know something else? I think you're probably so worried about not competing with male egos and those brilliant masculine intellects that you probably bore men to death. Should I try to counter my education, liberal and sexual, against hers? Should I explain that Pauline Kael is the name I was given at birth, and that it does not reflect my marital vicissitudes, which might overcomplicate nomenclature? It is not really that I prefer to call myself Miss that bothers her or the other Mrs. Doe's. It is that I express ideas she doesn't like. If I called myself by three names like those lady poetesses in the Saturday Review of Literature, Mrs. Doe would still hate my guts. But significantly, she attacks me for being a Miss. Having become a Mrs., she has gained a moral superiority. For the modern woman, losing her virginity is a victory comparable to the Victorian woman's keeping hers.
5: Her dissatisfaction with KPFA management and her own confidence in her abilities led her to leave KPFA in early 1963. But she could not just leave the station without first making a point about the nature of funding in public radio.
7: This broadcast is, I guess, a milestone for me. It marks, by rough calculation, 1 million words uttered on these airwaves. I don't know if the first million words are the hardest. 1 million words delivered without remuneration is a rather major folly. And when I consider the generally hostile atmosphere of the station, I am forced to conclude that what is a milestone for me is a millstone for the staff. I said some months ago that I'd never so much as had a cup of coffee with the station manager. That's still true. A letter I received this morning offers an explanation. It is a copy of a letter sent to Trevor Thomas, and I quote in full. Dear Mr. Thomas, I would like to congratulate you and the staff of KPFA on the way in which you have opposed the investigation of KPFA by the Senate Internal Security Committee. It is clear that you are not letting the committee intimidate you, and I hope that the investigation will induce you to schedule more programs than ever of the sort which will not meet with their approval. May I add a comment on Pauline Kael's recent criticisms of the station? While I enjoy listening to her comments on the movies, I feel that there is nothing worth considering in her criticisms of KPFA. Your reaction, namely to allow her to continue to voice objections to the station on her program if she wishes, but not to dignify them with a reply, is entirely appropriate, in my opinion. Would you please renew my subscription to KPFA, this time as a sustaining subscriber? My thanks to you, to the KPFA staff, and to all who help in preparing your programs. End quote. Now I understand the subtle techniques of the invisible management. They're not dignifying my objections with a reply. I have decided to make it easy for them. This is my last free broadcast. If KPFA is not a station where one can have open discussions of station policy and get answers to questions, then I see no reason to donate my time. I no longer care to have a cup of coffee with the management. If they want me back on the air, they can pay me. Please don't think I'm being destructive or unreasonable or asking the impossible. The Musicians Union forces the station to pay for live musical performances, and the station has survived this. There is a large paid staff, including such oddities as a European correspondent and a trainee or two who are being paid while they're educated to conduct public affairs discussions. And so to the board of directors that I have never seen, and to the management that is invisible to me, it's hardly necessary to say goodbye. We never even said hello. To the listeners, I say goodbye as a guest of the station. If they pay me, I'll be back. If not, not. After a million words for love, I think I should turn professional.
5: As Pauline grew older and witnessed the great decline in American film throughout the 1980s, she retired because, as she said, I suddenly couldn't say anything about so many of the films. They were just so terrible. She foreshadowed the decline of American film at a talk at Berkeley in 1968.
8: And I'm not sure why, all of a sudden, starting in the early 60s, this became such a movie culture, because I don't necessarily agree with McLuhan that television made everybody smart, that they started processing all this data. I've never understood what data he thought people were processing out of television. And it seems to me that the people who really watch television a great deal are not the bright young, but exactly manual workers and lower middle class people who sit in front of that box and sit there slugged, and it doesn't seem to do very much for them at all. And the bright kids I know don't watch very much television. They get bored with it and restless. So that I don't think it's necessarily that that's contributing to this whole film generation. I'm not sure what it is. I'm not sure why the whole movement against words came about, but I will tell you one thing, and that is, unless people become more interested in words, movies are going to die.
5: In the end, she was our greatest champion of the American film. Others were maybe as knowledgeable and opinionated, but few rivaled her passion for the art form.
4: Again, that was Joseph Falasca, a volunteer for us here at From the Vault. And that does it for another week of From the Vault. 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This week's program was produced and written by Joseph Velasca and Christopher Sprinkle. From the Vault, the series is produced, written, and edited by Christopher Sprinkle. Senior producer is Mark Torres. Production coordinator, Edgar Toledo. 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And special thanks to our volunteers, Daryl Burris, Alan Carmen, Karen Anonia, Ray Bereka, and Shailendria Shakur. If you're in the Los Angeles area and would like to volunteer on From the Vault, please go to our website to find out exactly how. Our theme music is by Kevin Drum Holiday. For more information on him, his music, and the other music used within the program, please visit fromthevaultradio.org. This program was executive produced by the Pacifica Radio Archives and Brian DeShazer. I am Christopher Sprinkle, and thank you for listening.

0: This week on From the Vault Remembered, we're concentrating on a woman who began writing movie reviews for the Old Cinema Guild Theater in San Francisco. Not long after, she took her reviews to KPFA in Berkeley. Her reviews were meticulously detailed as well as incredibly opinionated. She developed a passionate following for her reviews because of those opinions, but also because of her wonderful sociological examinations that always seemed to include a little bit more information than even the film had. After a long and prolific career at The New Yorker, she retired in 1991. Today, she is considered one of the best film critics to have ever taken up a pen. The subject for this week's From the Vault is, of course, Miss Pauline Kael. Hi, I'm Christopher Sprinkle, producer of From the Vault, the Pacifica Radio Archive's weekly program that brings our history out of the vault and onto the radio. Joseph Filosca, a volunteer here at From the Vault, and I spoke with Joe Morgenstern, the Pulitzer Prize-winning movie critic for The Wall Street Journal, and Mark Feeney, the arts writer for the Boston Globe and author of the book Nixon at the Movies. Joseph and I spoke to these two men about their personal memories of Pauline Kael, as well as how she influenced both of them as critics and writers.
1: Well, you know, Pauline had, we walked dogs together in Central Park. We lived a block from each other. And
0: Joe Morgenstern.
1: We were close friends and went to screenings together, sometimes, sometimes not. And it always struck me as wonderfully funny that she had two Bazenges, Bushy and Polly, that this most articulate of people, not just women, but people, would have barkless dogs. It seemed perfectly appropriate. I first met Pauline on a radio show. That seems appropriate to talk about now, too. I had just started at Newsweek, and I believe she had just started at The New Yorker, but she may still have been working at McCall's. I'm not sure. Somebody from Newsweek's promotion department called one day and said, hey, you want to be on, I think it was Pat Collins' radio show, and you'll be with another movie critic. Her name is Pauline Kael. And I found myself confronted by this amazingly intense and remarkably cheerful little woman. Pauline was very, very small. And I remember that we talked about a movie that had just come out, Hawaii. And Pauline extolled the virtues of what I had called in a review, I think only the week before, this sort of elephantine movie that was so slow and clunky and old-fashioned. And she just went on and on about how wonderful it was. And I was aghast. And on the air, I just said some version of, I can't believe what I'm hearing. And she took after me, and we had a wonderful time on the show. It was all good-natured and good-humored, and I think it was only a 15-minute show, and after the show, as soon as we went off the air, she said, that was great, let's go have coffee. And it was the beginning of a 30-year friendship. And I understand now what I didn't understand then about why she would have liked Hawaii, because Pauline was able to shift gears and drop standards and pick up whole other sets of standards when the case required it. And at that time, she was valuing a movie that was about something. She certainly knew a well-made movie when she came across one, and there were, you know, flaws in the direction and pacing and whatnot. But what Pauline loved was it had some intellectual and social and historical content, you know, the introduction of smallpox to Hawaii and I don't know what all. But she amazed me that day, and there were many times when she amazed me after that.
2: Well, there's no question that she's the most influential arts writer of the past half century in, I would say, in English, and that includes, you know, English writers as well as American writers. And it's not just on movie critics, but just about anybody you read writing on the arts for the general public, whether they're conscious of it or not, bears the influence of Pauline.
0: Mark Feeney.
2: Her emphasis on a conversational style, her the immediacy of her writing, It's just she's such a good writer that people, whether they're conscious or not, wanted to emulate her. But, you know, there used to be, even in the popular press, this real distinction between, you know, respectable works of art and, you know, scruffier works of art, you know, B-movies and the like. And Pauline, more than anyone else, broke down that wall. And, you know, high-class seriousness that was junk, she called junk, and, you know, low-rent, scruffy stuff that still was well-made, she would praise. And she really opened things up for everyone else that followed her. And it just the style is so powerful, it's so effective. The conversationality of it. She makes the reader feel as though she's directly connecting with him or her, but also the slanginess, the use of the second person pronoun. The danger, of course, is that she made it look so easy because she was such a good writer that a lot of people who have emulated her have fallen flat in their faces. But if you, in fact, read some of her drafts, you know, go to archives and such, they're just penciled over again and again, and she worked so hard to make it look so easy.
0: Did you know Pauline personally?
2: A little bit, yes. I had 2 points. One is that she was that rare writer that if you read her regularly, you really felt you knew her. She was so open in her feelings towards the movies. You never got the sense reading her that she was holding back. And part of the reason that she inspired, I think, such devoted readers and also put off many readers was that sense of great, vivid personality in her writing.

0: I saw her. I can't call myself a close friend, but I certainly knew her a little bit and felt a great bond with her, as I think anybody who read her regularly did.
1: And now let's hear Pauline at her best, giving an entire review of a film. Here she gives her much-talked-about review of the Academy Award-winning film Lawrence of Arabia, directed by David Lean.
2: And so, from the slums to the desert, and Lawrence of Arabia. Lawrence of Arabia is the most literate and intelligent and tasteful and the most beautiful of the modern expensive spectacle films, and I wish it had never been made. There is a story that Greta Garbo, at a screening of Cocteau's Beauty and the Beast, watched the transformation of the Beast into Prince Charming and cried out, "Give me back my Beast. I want my T.E. Lawrence back." The Lawrence I first got interested in from R.P. Blackmer's essay In the Expense of Greatness, and whom I then followed through his writing, especially his extraordinary letters. I came to know Lawrence from his books, so I assume have the filmmakers. But their image of him is so different from mine, and now I'm not sure I can keep mine. Already I feel I must restore it by rereading the books, trying to dislodge their images. These are men of immense talent. Why couldn't they just have written a story about the desert and filmed it? Why must they muck up the past, oversimplify history, and use their post-Freudian insights to turn a great leader of men and a great writer into a narcissist and sadist with a Christ complex? That seems to be the modern idea of glamour. At that, the Christ complex is more amusing than what some of the critics have come up with. Writing in Esquire, Dwight MacDonald says, quote, "Lawrence was undoubtedly short and prognathously ugly. He also had, perhaps in part because of these two last traits, a neurotic will to power," end quote. I don't share Grover Sale's high opinion of MacDonald. I think we know why Sam Spiegel and David Lean chose Lawrence's story rather than a simpler piece of fiction. I think we must do them the honor of assuming that they were genuinely fascinated by Lawrence, but also we must do them the disservice of suggesting that they thought this subject would draw better than a simpler piece of fiction. The manner of their treatment is exquisitely highbrow, but their method, and perhaps their intentions too, are not so different from the exploitation of historical and legendary heroes in cruder epics. May I read from the very handsome souvenir program sold at the Lawrence of Arabia performances? Quote, "Creative men wish each new venture to better the last. David Lean and Spiegel felt that the bridge on the River Kwai was an effort they would find difficult to top. However, that film has revealed a certain pattern. It worked out a general theme by focusing closely on the situation of one man, in this case the eccentric Colonel Nicholson, and that one man was placed by his fate in an interesting locality. Any return to the actual circumstances of that film, any bridges, prison camps, Burmese jungles, would debase the pattern to the level of a gimmick. Yet they were convinced that the pattern itself was artistically important, and that they could now explore it more fully. Their first idea was to make a film of the life and death of Mahatma Gandhi. They approached this project cautiously, feeling that there was something presumptuous in attempting to film, almost in his lifetime, the activities of a man believed by his own people and by others to have been a saint. It was with some relief as well as disappointment that they abandoned the project. To dramatize, you must simplify. To simplify, you must leave something out. And to decide what aspects of Mahatma Gandhi's life and personality can be decently left out and which retained was a responsibility which they found themselves unwilling to accept." End quote. And so on into the decision to do Lawrence instead. I'd say they dropped Gandhi rather completely. His name is misspelled both times in the paragraph I just read. The trap these men have set for the audience, baiting it with a figure already famous, is unfortunately a trap we can't get out of. We can't judge the film just as a film. We can't sever our connections with the material they're drawing from. We can't cut it all off from the links and associations that have made us go to see it. It is not the story of Joe Doakes that has lured us into the theater. It is the story of T.E. Lawrence. That's what the producers were counting on.

0: On, and it's as the story of T.E. Lawrence that I reject it. Except for the music, which was unbelievably vulgar, I enjoyed watching the movie. The score, incidentally, was by Maurice Jarre, who was selected on the basis of his score for Sundays in Sibel. He'd done him wrong. It sounded like the music for one of the old Dorothy L'Amour Sarong movies. Mr. Jarre, I note, has been nominated for an Academy Award for this score. I suppose soon it will have words, if it doesn't already. Something like, Lawrence, Lawrence, were you a god or were you real? Your golden hair, your white burnous, take us back to Paradis. Why, if I enjoyed the movie, am I so angry about it? It's rather complicated. There's something basically primitive about the whole concept of these vast, expensive, popular entertainments, and all the efforts of the sophisticated men who made the film result not in the art they hope for, but in a more tasteful treatment than we get in the usual epic. They attempt to do the impossible, even as Lawrence did, and they end up in compromises and simplifications and cuts. They wind up with beautiful cinematography and blood and battles, and much of the by now routine panoramic views of vast armies cutting each other down. And what is sacrificed is the figure of Lawrence, too complex a hero for the spectacle form, so he becomes a series of literary flourishes. Robert Bolt's fine writing is counted on to provide truths more true than the facts of what Lawrence said or did at any time. These flourishes make Lawrence unnecessarily strange and mysterious. Why, for example, the flourish of his learning to handle a camel and dancing about with his new desert clothes? Lawrence was an archaeologist who knew the desert from before the war. His career is thoroughly documented. The script handles the First World War as if it were as remote as biblical times, as if no one knew what happened. They can get away with it in a biblical spectacle, but in this case the flourishes are distortions, lies, and shoddy inventions that are so much less interesting than the truth. And Lawrence is turned into such a fancy enigma that ironically he is displaced in the film by a simpler hero, Omar Sharif as Ali, a handsome sheik with liquid brown eyes and more conventionally sympathetic lines to speak. Ali is more at home in this spectacle than the peculiarly mad Lawrence the filmmakers have constructed. Just as facts are sacrificed to old-fashioned movie effects, like the absurd invented episode of the boy being sucked into the quicksand, Lawrence himself, one of the great heroes of history, is sacrificed to an old-fashioned kind of hero, the dashing, warm-hearted Ali, as meaningless a hero as you'll find in any two-bit Western. But he doesn't have problems like the movie's Lawrence. They're so obsessed with making him seem unusual that he's never allowed to be human. He's always thinking the deep thoughts, which, if I may say so, Bolt neglects to have him utter. He emerges finally as a man with a lot of problems who got drunk with power, thus, I suppose, reassuring the people in the audience that they are much better off, healthier and more normal for not being heroes. After all, they're not bloody sadists like this Lawrence. I think perhaps the whole theory of movies about history and mass movements needs some rethinking. These maddening reserved seat movies bring out a heterogeneous audience that doesn't seem to respond to much of anything. They paid so much, it's an event. They're numbed by it. From the remarks I overheard, I would judge a good many of them hadn't the remotest idea that the movie was set in the period of the First World War, or how the Arabs and Turks figured in it, or which was which, or why the English cared. About all that comes across in the film is that the Turks are supposed to be more cruel than the Arabs. As the child next to me muttered, you can't get involved with anything when there's that much going on. The Citizen Kane-style opening with Lawrence's funeral and the people he knew being asked by a reporter what he was like only added to the confusion. It also seemed singularly inappropriate. There was plenty for the reporter to read if he wanted to find out something about Lawrence. Why create this false suspense, this silly suggestion that the movie is going to investigate an enigma? It would have been much more to the point not to add to the mystery and confusion, but to explain to the audience where and what was going on. Inevitably, in a film of this kind of biographical and historical pretension, we use a standard of historical truth as well as standards of dramatic content and structure. I think the film fails not only to give an acceptable interpretation of Lawrence, but also to hold together, to keep its action coherent and intelligible. The pretense that the film is history and biography involves the filmmakers in too much action, too many incidents. These movies that have to be so big that they can't just deal with an incident, but have to cover a whole war with all its major events and campaigns, are megalomaniac examples of the American industrial system. They're sold on their size, too, and Spiegel and Lean and all the rest know that. Lawrence of Arabia is gorgeous to watch, and there's a lovely sequence with Alec Guinness in fine form, and O'Toole has a beautiful voice. It may be as far as good taste can take the spectacle form. If David Lean were a Kurosawa, or a D.W. Griffith, or an Abel Gantz, he might, of course, have gone beyond intelligence and taste. The more I think about it, the more the movie disintegrates. I think perhaps I'll get my Lawrence back. It's at least 15 years since I've read him, and I can quote passages from his writing with ease. I saw the film on Sunday, and the only lines I remember are the ones that made me squirm.
1: Do you think anywhere in America today there is someone who has come through to be a suitable successor to her with her veracity and her wit in her reviews? Because that's one of the best things about her reviews, is as well as how she turned film into kind of a sociological examination. Do you think anyone is filling that void very well?
2: Well, I don't know, but I think you're dead on about her wit. Pauline was first and foremost a wonderfully entertaining writer, and she was an inspiration to me in another sense, that as an essayist, almost as a reporter coming back from a movie, she had this uncanny knack for going to the heart of an issue. And I'll give you an example. I remember her review of the Lindsay Anderson movie If, which was about, I believe, English boarding school kids staging a rebellion. And if I remember correctly, it was a Paramount picture coming out in the early 70s, at the beginning of the conglomerate era. And Pauline nailed the issue, which was the cynicism of an entertainment conglomerate getting behind a movie that advocated the overthrow of exactly the system that the conglomerate represented. I do think that Pauline would love the stuff that Anthony Lane writes. Whether in The New Yorker, of course, whether or not Lane is a serious movie critic, I don't know, and who cares, because what he writes is so wonderfully entertaining.
3: Pauline often talked about how impossible it was with the mass media to pan a film, or certainly to pan it with any depth. And I was just wondering, for you working today, how difficult do you find it to maintain your freedom and your independence when you're looking at films and writing about them?
2: You know, I've had a charmed life. As a movie critic, I've only worked in three places: the Wall Street Journal for the past 11 years, Newsweek a long time ago in a previous life, and as a kid I worked at the Herald Tribune as second or third string movie critic. But there has never been a moment or a word spoken that suggested any pressure on me to do anything other than write what I want. But Pauline was very keenly attuned to the plight of many critics, and particularly critics in smaller cities on smaller papers, who were then and are now under merciless pressure to become part of the publicity machine. Pauline had a charmed life, too, even though, the best thing that could have happened to her was that she was fired by McCall's. That was not exactly a great fit. But during her years at The New Yorker, that was the dream job, the perfect berth for her, in spite of, the tension between her and William Shawn, who used to drive her crazy with his prissiness. But Shawn would never, never challenge an opinion of hers, a position that she took. And how could he have, when so much of what she wrote was so vividly interesting?
4: There are many ways of addressing that question of independence.
1: Mark Feeney.
4: The most overt one is in economic terms. Oh, you know, a handful of media moguls are responsible, control a vast percentage of television, movies, books, recordings. And perhaps there's some of that. You know, The New Yorker, Pauline's magazine for so many years, which was an independent family-owned magazine for most of its history, was bought by Cy Newhouse in 1987. But I think the more treacherous thing, and in a way we're all complicit with it, is everything is now part of the entertainment world. Everything has become simplified. It's thumbs up. It's thumbs down. What's that one sentence you can give? Ideally, a blurb of praise, but failing that, a drop-dead put-down. There's this general dumbing down in the culture, trying to make everything bite-sized and easy to understand. And in that sense, it's much more pernicious than just than Rupert Murdoch saying, you know, oh, so-and-so has to give such and such a good review, because frankly, that doesn't happen that way, I don't think. Rupert Murdoch doesn't care. You know, advertising is more important than reviewing per se. No, the problem is, the problem is with us, the readers, the moviegoers who aren't willing to attend to more thoughtful reviews, to more questioning, a more questioning stance towards the culture. And I think part of the reason that Pauline retired when she did, it wasn't just that she was in declining health, which she was, but also the movies were getting worse, and it was just harder to have, her voice stand out in the culture. There's just so much racket out there. And that's just gotten vastly worse in the, 15 years now since she retired, and the now nearly 5 years since her death.
1: That was Mark Feeney, the arts writer for the Boston Globe and author of the book Nixon at the Movies. I asked Joe Morgenstern if he could think of any movies recently released that Pauline Kael would have really enjoyed.
2: I think I can safely say that she really would have gotten a kick out of the latest X-Men. She would never have said that it's a good movie, because it isn't, and she could make, you know, differentiations. But Pauline liked stuff that had a germ of a good idea, and X-Men does. You know, they've developed a cure for mutants. I mean, I remember Pauline, one of my most vivid recollections of her was back in 1968, and I think I've got the year right, when the first Planet of the Apes came out, and my wife and I and Pauline and her daughter Gina went to a screening at the old 20th Century Fox screening room on 56th Street at night. And I remember Pauline and Gina sat maybe in the second row, and, you know, we didn't know what Planet of the Apes, who knew what that was all about, except presumably there were apes in it. Pauline was entranced. She was sitting forward with her chin in her hands and her, you know, arms on her knees, and giggling and laughing and vocalizing as she did. I mean, she was sort of the Glenn Gould of movie critics while she was watching a movie. She was absolutely carried away by this thing. And, you know, if you need a definition of Pauline's movie love, that's as good a one as any.
1: That was Joe Morgenstern, Pulitzer Prize-winning movie critic for The Wall Street Journal. And that does it for another week of From the Vault. From the Vault is a weekly program produced by the Pacifica Radio Archives and presented as part of the Pacifica Radio Archives Preservation and Access Project, which is supported in part by an award 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This week's program was produced and written by Joseph Filosca and Christopher Sprinkle. From the Vault, the series, is produced, written, and edited by Christopher Sprinkle. Senior producer is Mark Torres, production coordinator Edgar Toledo, outreach by Sean Dellis, accounting by Mariana Berkovich, customer service by Arlene Chang, and special thanks to our volunteers Daryl Burris, Alan Carmen, Karen Anonia, Ray Bereka, and Shailendria Shakur. If you're in the Los Angeles area and would like to volunteer on From the Vault, please go to our website to find out exactly how. Our theme music is by Kevin Drum Holiday. For more information on him, his music, and the other music used within the program, please visit fromthevaultradio.org. This program was executive produced by the Pacifica Radio Archives and Brian DeShazer. I am Christopher Sprinkle, and thank you for listening.

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1: 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That means all shows whenever you want to hear them. Had this discussion again yesterday from somebody who is technologically advanced, but said, well, I can't seem to get you in Durham. I said, well, yes, you can. Through our many internet access points, which also include Radio Garden and the TuneIn app, 104.7 FM on the dial if you live nearby, and on 103.5 FM WCOM in Carrboro. That will be at noon today. I'm your host, Mr. B. We have three guests this morning, distinguished all, talking about the amendments, the constitutional amendments on the ballot this November. We have Orange County Commissioner District 2 Representative Phyllis Portier-Ascott joining us. She's been here once before for her candidate interview and spinoff session before her last election. We have the president of the Northern Orange County NAACP, Reverend Tremaine Royster. And we have a public schools advocate, Lynn Carswell, who works with both Orange Public Schools Strong and NC Families for Public Schools. And we'll all be talking about the implications of the three amendments on the ballot, which appear to have very strong support, according to a recent poll by Elon. We'll talk about how we can overcome that gap and what to do, and what the messaging is, and what all the organizations are doing to try and spread the word, as well as what the implications are for our local communities if these things pass. We'll have a little news from Northern Orange County to start things off. That's because the WHUP Sky Tower is located right here on King Street, high above legendary Dual Supply Hardware Store in beautiful, historic downtown Hillsboro, North Carolina. The bullseye on the archery target of the Piedmont and the state of North Carolina. We won't have any time because we have three guests, and that will consume our entire news hall. And it's important to get anywhere else, Southern Orange, Durham, and Wake counties, which is as far as I ever get usually. But tomorrow will be an all-news show, so we'll get back into it then. And we'll have a few tunes. Let's start with a guy named Seth Walker, and I've played him before because we love Seth Walker. He is now an Asheville resident, had been in New Orleans, and has appeared on this radio station playing live music and just talking about what he does four times, I think. He likes us, and we love him, and he's going to be playing live at the Blue Note Grill tomorrow night. And here's, I think, an appropriate tune by Seth Walker.

used to be. Seth Walker, The Future Ain't What It Used to Be, a live solo performance. And that originally came out on an album, I Hope I Know, his second to most recent. But that was a live performance recorded in, I don't know, some studio or other. Solo, guitar, and I think an appropriate song for the occasion. The Future Ain't What It Used to Be. He's going to be at the Blue Note Grill once again tomorrow night. Now living in Asheville, Seth Walker. The exclusive Mega Doppler 10,000 radar range triple XZ forecast for today. Lovely day. A few clouds, mostly sunny later today. A high of 75 and a low of 53 tonight. It was in the 40s last night. A little bit brisk, a little hint of things to come, but it's warming back up tomorrow at mid-80s and 55 overnight, and then cooling back down. We got rain coming, and I think it's a pretty sure bet because there's a very large front moving up from the south, a still unnamed tropical storm that may turn into an actual named tropical storm or even perhaps a hurricane, but it's going west of us. The track is pretty clear. It's going to go through Tennessee. It may nip the western part of North Carolina, which might not be good for those communities still struggling to come out of the Helene disaster. And here in the Triangle, we could get upwards of an inch to an inch and a half between Saturday night and all day Sunday, and then into the wee hours of Monday morning before it all clears out. Saturday, it looks like the showers won't start until late afternoon, which will be good for all those events that are happening, including Plant Fest and Moorfields Bluegrass Festival, which we'll mention momentarily. Hopefully, it will hold off just long enough. Looks like it'll kick into fairly high gear after sunset. Sunday, it'll be raining pretty much all day. Thunderstorms, a lot of rain. I'm getting close to 100% guarantee that we're going to get upwards of 3/4 of an inch to a full inch of rain on Sunday. This isn't one of those coming from the west where it could just all dissipate before it hits us. This is coming up from the south, and it's almost a sure bet that we're going to get a good dose of rain on Sunday. And then that will continue into Monday. Temperatures Saturday 66 for the high, Sunday 73, Monday back into the 80s, mid-80s Tuesday, 70 on Wednesday. So a little roller coaster in the next week or two before we get back to some evening out of the 70s and 40s again next week overnight. The Hedgepeth murder trial, actually it's the trial of Miguel Salguero Olivares, better known as the Hedgepeth trial, continues, and they chose three now of the four alternate jurors. There's still one alternate juror yet to be named as the attorney's jockey for position with the jury selection process. They've already interviewed 45 potential jurors. Now it's going into its eighth day just of jury selection. And again, we don't usually do crime on this show. We leave that to all the rest of the media. But in this case, because the defense is represented by our own law firm of Coleman, Merritt, Murphy & Ransford, and James Ransford from Hillsborough is the lead defense attorney, we will follow this case. And I have it on good authority that there are a lot of really interesting issues that are going to be raised, already have been, so we will follow along with that in coming weeks. There was a presentation to the Orange County Commissioners at a recent meeting by Budget Director Kirk Vaughn, a backdrop to our discussion today about the upcoming budget crunch. It's not even budget season yet, but there are storm clouds on the horizon, budgetarily speaking. The budget for the year anticipated higher fuel costs. However,
As we now know, those high fuel costs ripple throughout the marketplace, and the cost of everything is going up. Bills also coming due for specific big-ticket items Orange County has approved, including new elementary schools, as well as payments for the new mental health care center. We'll see if any of those costs are going up, which they usually do. You try and build contingency into the budget, but sometimes the increases exceed the anticipated expenses. Meanwhile, Orange County having a drop in tax revenue, partly thanks to that loophole in state law that allows apartment developers to not pay taxes by having these tiny little nominal partnerships with nonprofits. They can just pay a nonprofit to be a nominal partner at 0.5% or 1%, and then they don't have to pay taxes. And they're supposed to close the loophole. The legislature has bipartisan support for a bill, but it has not yet been brought up for a vote. Why not, I would like to know. Anyway, we're paying the price for that. Also, a drop in sales tax revenue here, which was unexpected. And there's the unfunded mandates from the legislature that we have mentioned many times. In particular, the increase in the local cost of managing the SNAP program that was passed down through the feds to the states, and they just dumped it back on the counties, which is what the state has been doing. So Phyllis Portiascot knows all about this, and it's going to be tough. We will talk with her and or other members of the commission, I think, I hope, more frequently as we head into budget season. Get folks in here talking about this, because if the amendment passes, that will constrain the county's ability to raise the funds. We will talk this morning about what other options may be out there for revenue generation. A couple of things to tell you about. Low-cost vaccination clinic for animals presented by Orange County Animal Services today, 3 to 6 p.m. at Fairview Park in northern Orange County, just north of town here in the Fairview community. On Torian Street, rabies vaccinations, a mere $10. Microchips, $35. That is far lower than you would pay if you got it done at a vet or somebody else who does this. Again, that is today, 3 to 6 p.m. Deadline to register to vote is Friday. If you miss the deadline, you may still be able to register and vote during the early voting period, but we would strongly suggest, given the efforts to restrict voting in various ways, to make sure you are registered to vote. The deadline, again, is Friday. There's a lot of information about this on Orange County's website. That's orangecountync.gov. And go to the Departments tab, look for the Elections Department, and then there's all kinds of information there, including the voter photo ID rules. That's one of the amendments. There's already a requirement to provide a photo ID if you vote by mail. Nothing new there. It would just enshrine it in the Constitution if it were passed. But Monday through Friday, 8 a.m. to 5 p.m., you can get a free photo ID. You must already be registered to vote to get one. So all of this kind of coming to a head in the coming weeks before the November election. Early voting starts a week from tomorrow. And early voting hours also, in other places in particular, less so here, have been constricted. Some Sunday voting not happening in other counties. Meddling by the legislature in this arena as well. But here in Orange County, they have a pretty decent schedule of early voting and early voting sites. In Northern Orange, it's Orange Works, as always, on Mayo Street, and the Eflin Cheeks Community Center, and four sites in Southern Orange. We will go through all of that, of course, in coming days. Weekday voting hours, early voting, 8 a.m. to 7:30 p.m. Saturday, there's three Saturday sessions. That'll be 8 a.m. to 3 p.m., and then two Sunday sessions here in Orange County,
noon to 5, both of those. We will remind you about all of that as we head toward the early voting period. There's also a voter guide. You can get that as well through the Orange County Board of Elections website. Flush Fest starts Friday. 3 days, Friday, Saturday, Sunday, an expanded lineup of music and other artistic endeavors, dance, film. The first 2 days at Eno River Brewing, 2 stages this year, and at the Eno House on Sunday. Flushfest.org. It is a West Hillsboro thing. 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Find out more about it, flushfest.org. It's a fundraiser for Grace Beeler's nonprofit, the Appropriate Sanitation Institute, trying to help spread condominial sewerage systems, affordable sewage systems in places that don't have any. It's a good thing. Plant Fest 2026, Saturday, 9 a.m. to 3 p.m. at Blackwood Farm Park on New Hope Church Road. All kinds of fun stuff. Courtesy of the North Carolina State Extension Master Gardener Volunteers of Orange County. A lot of gardening education, exhibits, food, kids' activities, and much, much more. More on that the rest of the week. Unfortunately, the DOT, in its wisdom, has decided to close the westbound New Hope Church Road exit off of I-40. It'll be closed this weekend. So we will tell you about the, it's not that hard to get there, but you just have to navigate. Finally, the New Orleans Bluegrass Festival, well, not finally, almost finally, on Saturday from 1 to 5, gates open, I think, at noon. And it is profiled, is the Moorfields Bluegrass Festival, in the Orange Slices newsletter, courtesy of the Chapel Hill Orange County Visitors Bureau. It is the final edition of Orange Slices, as Laurie Policelli, who is the director, longtime director of the Visitors Bureau, prepares to step down. She's leaving at the end of the month. This is her last Orange Slices. And since she seems to really like profiling things in Hillsboro, appropriately, she's profiling the Moorfields Bluegrass Festival. More on that and music by some of the artists later this week. Now, finally, yes, finally, Orange County Schools and the Orange County Commissioners and others in Orange County government will be celebrating Hispanic Heritage Month, October 14th, Empoderando on the 14th at Orange High School, 6 p.m. It's on Orange High School Road, of course. Lots of fun things happening there, and we will give you details in coming days. Let's take a musical break, come back with our special guests, two of whom are here. We're hoping the third will show up, but we will make it work because there's way more to talk about than we have time to cover. Here is a couple of guitar players. Yasmin Williams, we've played her before. She is an innovative guitar player from Charlottesville, Virginia, who is teaming with William Tyler, a guitarist from Nashville. And they sat down for a session at something called Three Sirens Studio. They're going to be performing live at the Good Moon Festival, which is the festival put on by Sylvan Esso, the big band. Well, they're not big, but they're very well-known national caliber touring artist, Sylvan Esso, from Durham. And that is happening Thursday, Friday, and Saturday at DPAC and several other venues. William Tyler and Yasmin Williams, part of that show. They're going to be at Bay 7 in the American Tobacco Complex. Here they are with an instrumental.

0: lovely track. Recorded at Three Sirens Studio in Nashville, Tennessee, a couple of years back. That's Yasmin Williams and William Tyler collaborating on an original composition. Don't have the title of that. There were three in that session. Oh, yes, I do have it. It's called Kingdom of Jones. Yes. Yasmin and William. And they're going to be performing live one more time at the Good Moon Festival. They will be at Bay 7, also participating in that. A couple of other local venues in Durham, the Pinhook and the Boom Club. I don't know where that is. But Deepak as well. Michelle Andeggiocello is going to be performing. And Sylvan Esso on Thursday. It goes Thursday, Friday, and Saturday. It's a big deal. And they've sold not all the tickets. There's still a few tickets left, but it is a significant event in the Bull City. Sylvan Esso, national touring artists, put that whole thing together. We are back with our very special guests. Two of the three that we were anticipating have arrived and are awaiting their turn at the mic. Let me once again introduce Orange County District 2 Commissioner Phyllis Portiascot and Orange Public Schools Advocate Lynn Carswell, who represents two organizations, Orange Public Schools Strong and NC Families for Public Schools. Good morning, both of you, and thanks so much for coming in.
1: Good morning. Thank you for inviting or allowing us to be here and talk about this.
0: Yes, I didn't extend the invitation. So thanks to everybody who was involved in N2N, Lisa Murad, and Victoria Frisch, my neighbor, who is here. Yes, hello. So nice to see you all. Well, we have three amendments on the ballot, and one might, I think, successfully argue that they were put on there cynically to help get out the vote and ultimately to lock in place permanently things that are already state law without any real reason to do so, except they just want to control the future as well as the present. And one of those amendments in particular, which would limit the property tax levy, would wrest local control away from our local communities and invest it in the state. And that's a really a potentially problematic amendment. The constitutional amendment means it can be overturned only by another constitutional amendment, and they're not easy to pass, especially if you are the minority party. In fact, you can't get them passed. You can't even get them on the ballot. So let's talk first of all about what these three are very quickly. One would limit the property tax levy by an indeterminate amount. It basically would take the ability to levy property taxes away from counties and give it to the state legislature, which could then pass a limit randomly, whatever they wanted to, 2%, 3% limit on property tax increases, or zero, in fact, depending on the direction of the winds in the moment. So we don't even know what the implications of that could be. 22.3% of North Carolina's tax revenue comes from property taxes, by the way. Will this deliver property tax relief to the masses? No, it won't reduce anybody's property taxes. It will constrain the ability of counties to respond to various needs budgetarily, and the schools, of course, being a very big one. We'll talk more about all of these with our guests in just a minute. I wanted to recap what they were. Next one is an amendment that would limit the income tax, the personal income tax rate, to no more than 3.5%. It's already going to be 3.5% next year, actually 3.49%, with more decreases expected over the years. That's been passed, but this would enshrine the maximum personal income tax rate to 3.5%. Currently, thanks to a constitutional amendment in 2018. It is now 7%. It used to be 10%. And we are one of the lowest in the nation. In fact, the corporate income tax rate is just 2%, which is the lowest in the nation. So the money that businesses pay make up just 2.8% of the state's tax revenue. So they've shifted the burden from business to individuals. And now they're saying, well, we're not going to allow higher than a 3.5% tax rate on individuals. The last one is a voter ID amendment that, again, would enshrine in the state constitution the requirement for mail-in voters to include a photocopy of one of the forms of ID accepted by state law or an exception form that is included in the mail order ballot. And again, it's already state law, but this would make it very difficult to change that law. There were voter ID laws that had been overturned multiple times in the courts, but finally the legislature got one through that passed muster, and now it is also state law. But they want to put that in the Constitution. I don't know that we're going to have much time to talk about that one, because what we really need to talk about are what are the implications of these other ones. So I think I'd like to start with Phyllis, because you're the county commissioner, and you as county commissioner and the county commission feel the brunt of these budget discussions. We already mentioned the problems that are coming up for the 2027-28 budget. Have you looked closely at the implications of the property tax limit that the state could impose, and what does that mean for us?
1: Mm-hmm. Let me start by saying that I don't think that a week goes by that I don't hear from a constituent about how they feel like we are pricing them out of their homes. At our Board of Commissioner meetings, even last night, there was a commissioner there who was almost in tears, and that certainly affects all of us as we listen to the stories about the impacts and how they have built their lives here in the county, and they don't know what else they're going to do to be able to afford to live here. And I also want to say, I think that we need to do whatever we can to make sure that we protect our seniors, we protect our people with disabilities, we protect our working families, our longtime homeowners. I represent Orange County on the North Carolina Association of County Commissioners. And one of the things that our advocacy department was saying is that as they are talking with legislators, they said, we are hearing from your constituents that you're pricing them out. And so they are saying that's why they came up with this amendment for voters to vote on. What we are saying is, though, is that you haven't given folks the details. You're going to work that out even after the election. And if you're going to do that, because we are the group that's closest to that voter, give us a voice so we can help you understand the impacts. Okay? So NCACC has put together this 4x4 committee that consists of 4 county commissioners, 4 tax administrators, 4 county managers, and I think 4 tax assessors to look at what other states are doing, because we understand that this is a trend across the U.S. I think 35 states already have instituted levy limits, and so we want to understand what that real impact could be. All right. And I know we recognize that when you hear, when a voter hears, do you want to cap how much the commissioners can raise your property taxes? Yeah, who doesn't want to do that?
0: Who doesn't?
1: Yes.
0: It's a very seductive message.
1: Absolutely. And not understanding all that your property taxes pay for. Here in Orange County, 69% of our revenue comes from property taxes, okay? And then we have the mandated services, those things that we have to provide according to state and the federal government. And then we are a very engaged community, and our community members have said, these are the other things that we really want you to cover, okay? This is what we want our schools to look like. This is what we want you to provide for our aging seniors. This is what we want in our libraries and in our parks. And so we want to make sure that folks really understand that if there's a cap, what do you want your county to really look like? Okay.
0: Yes. And another component of that is the group of programs that the county offers to help people who can't afford their property taxes, mm-hmm. to make it possible for them to stay here. So a property tax increase won't actually result in them having to leave. And there are several programs, we've talked about them many times on this show, that people are eligible for to help them defray the increased property tax that they may have been hit with.
1: Yes. And we added additional monies to that longtime homeowners assistance program during the last budget cycle because we recognized the impact.
0: More than half of the county budget goes to schools. And so, Lynn Carswell, you're here representing several advocacy organizations.
1: Yes.
0: Have you been able to quantify how the schools might be affected by this? It's all speculative, but what we do know is that the schools can't keep up with the expenses that they already have incurred. And I don't know, despite this sort of general antipathy toward government and the claim that everything is wasted and there's fraud, and there's no evidence of that. The schools are pretty lean and mean.
1: Okay.
0: And so as the buildings deteriorate over time and the salaries are not covered very well by the legislature, the school district has to make up the difference for all of that.
1: Yes.
0: And so every year those costs go up. So what does this mean, first of all, this particular property tax amendment, in a general way as you see it?
2: Absolutely. Thank you for allowing me to have the time to talk about that, because we do know that here in Orange County that our public schools are very valued and recognized as a very important part of our community. So to understand the impact of the amendments on our public schools, it is important to understand where we currently stand on public school funding in North Carolina. North Carolina is 50th in the nation for public school funding, and we are not a poor state. That's a legislative choice. And even given the teacher pay approved in this year's state budget, North Carolina ranks lowest in all of our neighboring states in teacher pay. And as you mentioned, Bob, the state is meant to be responsible for paying for personnel, instructional materials, transportation, and supplemental funding, and the counties are meant to pay for the

0: they're not sufficiently funding schools at the state level right now, and now they want to prevent counties from being able to find funding within their counties. And I want to clarify that, and you mentioned this, Bob, and I think this is a really critical point, that they're putting this in as a constitutional amendment. And that prevents, it should be done legislatively where it can be debated in public and legislators can be held to account for their vote. But also it prevents other legislation that actually targets tax relief for our people who really need it in the state or for public school funds. It prevents our legislators from actually putting forth fair and impactful taxes in the future. And so it's limiting voters, it's limiting future legislators from helping our counties.
1: One of the problems with this is that there's an assumption built in, and I see it on social media all the time, that the county really wants to raise your property taxes. And of course, the county doesn't want to raise property taxes, but the legislature has squeezed dry the traditional pipeline of funding that states would be responsible for, like public schools, mm-hmm. like some social services. This is all now the county's responsibility, and there aren't a lot of options for generating the revenue necessary to provide the services, including schools. How do you get that message across? Because people say, oh, yeah, my property taxes in Orange County with the revaluation last year just went through the roof. I want a cap because I didn't understand it. I still don't understand it, and I can barely afford it. How do you get that message across, that it's really not the county that wants to, but the county needs to have the ability to generate revenue or services will be lost?
2: I think that we use all the different forms of media that we can. We leverage our different organizations and encourage them to help us get the message out there. And just to go back to your point that you made, we hear a lot too that you just want to squeeze us to death. You just want to, you know, keep charging us more. And what I say is, I see you in the grocery store every single week. I hear those stories. We don't want to just price you out, okay? What we want is for the federal government to do their fair share. We want the state to do their fair share so that we can do what we need to do and not just have to cover all of those other unfunded mandates. I know that we have two programs already in this, that are meant to offer relief to property tax owners. To seniors, and that's the circuit breaker and the homestead exclusion. One of the things that NCACC said even in April is, let's shore up those programs. Let's expand, increase the income limit so that more folks can qualify. Let's make these programs so that they really do help the property owner and not just place a lien on their property that their heirs will have to cover when something happens to them.
1: So the message from the legislature, which you mentioned, Phyllis, has been these counties have been jacking up your property tax rates, and we want to put a stop to it. That is a very simple message. It is only a tiny sliver of what's actually happening. The actual message that you want to convey is more complicated. How do you get across the message so that people will get it in less than, you know, 30 seconds or whatever it takes to put a TV ad together with their message versus yours? What is the messaging? And has there been any effort by, say, the North Carolina Association of County Commissioners to disseminate talking points on these things so people can actually respond to these kinds of claims?
2: NCACC has. Our executive director, Kevin Leonard, posts different videos, I think, every week that shows the impact. If we were to limit property taxes, what are you really giving up? And one of the things that he has stressed with us as county commissioners to make sure that we communicate in our counties to make sure that people understand what those property taxes pay for. Okay, they do pay for those schools. They do pay for fire department.

0: you know, emergency services, our jails, our elections. You know, they pay for a lot of things that we really do love in this county.
1: And they're expensive, yes.
2: I'd like to add that there are a number of nonpartisan organizations that are working hard on getting this information out, and I would refer anybody to the North Carolina Budget and Tax Center to learn more about the true impact of these amendments. And a couple of numbers that I think are meaningful, because I think in people's head they think that with this property tax levy that it means that it's going to be a cap on their individual property taxes, and that is not what this is. Property taxes are based on a variety of things like the valuation of your house and all, but so that is not. And they, North Carolina Budget and Tax Center has shared information that the typical North Carolina family will save $84 in property taxes in a year. And that's not nothing in these times, but I think people might imagine that they're going to be saving a lot more money for that. And so I think it's important. And then the thing is, when revenue is lost, it needs to be made up in other ways.
1: I wasn't sure about that. I saw that figure, $7 a month. Where was that coming from? Because there's no numbers associated with this amendment, and it's not going to lower your property taxes. It's just going to prevent increases in some random way as the legislature decides.
2: That is a great question, and again, I would refer you for detailed information to the North Carolina Budget and Tax Center, but I believe they based it on the North Carolina Housing Association did a study, but you're right, and that's a really important point, the fact that the legislature is not telling us what that levy will be, and we are completely at the mercy of what they may decide, including what exceptions they may choose to make. And so I believe they took a hypothetical 2% as a possibility, a 2% levy. But I encourage people to look at it. But the point being that it is not going to be the property relief that people anticipate, likely, and it will come at a cost not only to your services, but also the revenues need to be made up in different ways, such as sales tax and increase in fees.
1: Well, what are other options do you have, does the county have, Phyllis, to generate revenue if we get up against a crunch? There's you can't raise sales taxes.
2: Yeah.
1: That's controlled by the legislature. We used to have impact fees on new construction here in Orange County. The legislature took that away. What other ways are there, besides property taxes, of generating revenue to pay for services? I guess there's pay as you go. I don't know if you can even do that.
0: Well, I think one of the things we would have to look at are the fees that we charge. Okay, we already know that when we look at our solid waste fees that we increase those this year. So we have to look at all of our fees and see how we can continue to provide the services that we need to provide. And the other thing that we would have to do, just like we did this past budget season, is to look at what efficiencies we need to pick up. Okay, where do we need to cut? We did that this time, and if we need to do that, then we'll do that going forward. But again, this community is a very engaged community and have really stressed the things that are most important to them, and in order to meet those, it may be that we have to increase fees.
1: Increased fees that maybe will price some people out of those services. I wonder about limiting some of the services. We may have to go that direction, but then how would you? It may be that a worst case scenario is that we have to eliminate some services, and that is the consequence of this. I don't know. We tend to react to disasters and not look forward to potential problems down the road.
0: Yeah.
1: Have you looked? Has the county looked at potential scenarios if we just can't make the budget through increased fees or property taxes, as to what that might look like?
0: The 4x4 committee, property tax committee with the NCACC, in looking at what other things have been done in other states. They will be presenting to the board of directors on October 16th. Okay. So we'll learn more at that meeting, what suggestions they may have, and then we'll share that back with our colleagues and staff to see how we really go forward. Again, I know that we are a very engaged community, and we have, look, more than 38 different boards and commissions where we are listening to community members on how we really should go forward. So we're going to take what we learn, listen to what our community presents to us, and then we'll make our decisions.
2: So I'd like to add, Bob, that I'm here, of course, advocating for our public schools, as that's what I do. But I really want to make it clear that the public schools are not the only services that people value in this county that will be impacted. And we actually saw that happening. I watched the public hearings, attended or watched online the public hearings of the county commissioners during the budget season. And I saw literally their suffering as they listened to the needs of our community and tried to determine how to best determine to distribute our limited dollars. And so I back you up, Phyllis, that, you know, that y'all care about this, you know, and you're really trying to spend that money in the best possible way. But other things that are at risk are our safety services, our sheriff's department, our EMS services, and our quality of life things like our libraries and our public parks and our social services and our senior services. So it's not, you know, it is across the realm of our community members who will be impacted by cuts to services.
1: So a lot of the unfunded mandates that the counties are having to make up are due to legislative action and inaction and policy. The only way to get that message across is to go after it directly, but that's not an easy thing to do. This is an election season, and a lot is riding not just on these amendments, but on the legislative elections themselves and whether or not the supermajority of the Republican Party remains in place. This seems like a golden opportunity to maybe make inroads into that, but they have now seized the message of we're trying to save you money. And that is an appealing message. It's a very simple, boiled-down message. Is there a way to counter that? Is Democratic Party trying to go after that? Are we trying to do that individually? How is that working?
2: Yes. So North Carolina Families for Public Schools has taken this issue about the amendments since the spring. We've been working on this, and we have been encouraged to see that more and more organizations are doing this. But also, I have absolutely been noticing that many of our candidates now are Democratic candidates. This is not a Democratic or Republican issue, by the way. This impacts people across. This is a community issue and a county issue. But I have seen seeing candidates begin to take a stand. And even Roy Cooper said, be careful of those amendments. Make sure you read them carefully. Okay. But they are getting the message out. And I, as a person who is strongly against these amendments, I would encourage people to look at what candidates' stance on this is as they consider who they want to vote for.
1: Yes, Phyllis.
0: And I know that the candidates have taken a stand, and I know that there are other elected officials who are not even on the ballot who
2: yes.
0: are doing all that we can to make sure that people understand the impact if you vote for these amendments.
2: Yes.
1: Are the county commissioners going to pass a resolution about this in coming weeks, for example?
0: We passed a resolution in April.
1: Yes,
0: because we knew from NCACC that this was coming. They've been talking to us since December 2025 about these possible amendments. Well, now they will be on the ballot, but so we did pass the resolution.
1: I somehow missed that. I try and pay attention to the resolutions as they come out. But for those who missed it, like me, are you going to sort of repost it or remind people that the county commissioners as a group are taking a stand against these amendments?
0: I can certainly take it back to our chair, vice chair, make sure
1: that they. I'm asking if that's something to do, but I think, you know, it's if the commissioners and county commissioners across the state are unified, then maybe there is a good argument for a unified action and a public awareness campaign, because those are the people who understand better than anybody else what's at stake here, and if everyone's trumpeting that message across the board, then maybe it'll have more of an impact.
0: Mm-hmm. I agree.
2: And I will say that North Carolina Families for Public Schools, we have teams across the state because it's very important. Here in Orange County, we have the voting power to help pass these statewide measures. And that's why it's important for Orange County voters to understand the, you know, impact of these amendments and the importance of voting against them. But we are also working out across the state, and we have specifically with electeds to take a stance. And we have had some success with different boards, school boards, and we're working with county commissioners to make that unified statement, because we're all the ones, they're the ones who hold the responsibility for funding their the services.
1: Okay. Well, the amendments are not doing well as far as opposition is concerned in the polls. The Elon poll shows all three of them pretty much across the board, supported by a 2 or 3 to 1 margin. Mm-hmm. It's looking a little grim. Are you going to prepare for the aftermath after you finish trying to advocate on behalf of a no vote?
0: We are. Again, with that 4x4 committee with the NCACC, what we're saying to the General Assembly is that give us a voice. We want to be at the table. There are some carve-outs that we are really wanting, like debt service. We have things that the voters have already decided that they want in our communities, and we need to pay for those things. So give us a voice so that we can help you decide what things will really be included.
1: All right. There's a lot of good information out there. The NC Budget and Tax Center has really good arguments about this. That's ncbudget.org, a good place to go for more information. A lot of local organizations, Triangle blog posted something about this. And, of course, the school advocacy organizations, Public Schools First NC has posted something about this. Your groups, Lynn, are doing what they can. It's a steep hill to climb, getting this message out, and the ways that the proponents of this are sort of leveraging that misleading message is tough. It's tough to overcome. Yes, Lynn.
2: I would like to add to not be discouraged. There was a measure like this in Missouri, and what they found in 10 weeks, they organized and they through conversations with people and organizations, they defeated this a similar tax income tax bill. And I have observed an increasing momentum around the message of voting against. And I will say, I have spoken to many, many people, and when you have a conversation with people and they understand it, they pretty much universally say, no, that is not what I want. And so I would encourage people to learn about these amendments and then to have those conversations with people that they know and spread the word as far as they can with people that they know, because we can defeat this if we all come together and work really hard to spread the word.
1: Yes, and spreading the word is not an easy thing to do. You have to have a conversation. You have to have people willing to listen. The superficial, misleading message of "we're saving you money" is an easy one to trumpet, but it's harder to explain, as you have been trying to do, why this is not a great idea. But anyway, Phyllis Portillo-Ascot, District 2 County Commissioner, Orange County, and Lynn Carswell of both Orange Public Schools Strong and NC Families for Public Schools. We're out of time, but thanks again. We will continue to talk about this. Maybe we can check in a few weeks as the early voting period gets underway and see if you have been able to measure any improvement in the landscape.
2: Thank you so much, Bob.
1: All right. Thank you. And thanks to everybody who helped put this together. Victoria Frisch here from N2N NOC, a great little group helping to preserve our democracy in Northern Orange County. All right. We are going to close now with a little bit of music just to lighten the...
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0: 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Hello, bonjour, hola to my dear listeners. This is Good Stuff, a show full of good stuff. Emily Shearer is here to run the board and the record player. I found some really old records I hope you'll enjoy. I am grateful. Her show is, Emily, tell your show.
1: Well, hi, Joy. Thanks for having me here today. I'm Emily Shearer, and I host the Hearth Poetry Hour. I understand.
0: When is it?
1: Friday mornings at 10 a.m.
0: Okay.
1: Continuing on for a second hour, second breakfast, where you sip coffee and stay with me for more music and fun. I understand you're going to read some poetry to us today.
0: Well, we have a little bit of poetry, and you might even participate a little bit later.
1: This is a participation sport, so we are happy that all of our listeners are out there actively participating with you today. Joy Javits here with Good Stuff.
0: Thank you. Thank you. It is a treat to be here, I must say. And I want to say that I'm sitting in a very sunny, beautiful, full of windows studio in the Drakeford Library Complex in Carrboro, North Carolina. And Emily and I are at a beautiful console. The machinery in here is gorgeous. There are four mics and record players and Bluetooth and CD players and everything else you can think of. And I am wearing a very fall-colored mustard, I'd say, corduroy dress. And I have on some brown suede shoes. And Emily is in beautiful, also fall green, dark green pants and light green sweater with a little touch of red and a fabulous pin with an eye. And I, too, have a pin, which is a beautiful, tiny painting of a woman that is in a little round frame, and my father and mother bought it for me on a trip to Europe when I was in my 20s. They gave it to me, and it was literally painted with, I think, one hair of a brush. It's gorgeous and tiny. Oh, and thank you, Emily. I'm wearing my hat that I bought just recently. I was lucky me in Paris for 2 weeks, and we were in front of the pyramid in front of the Louvre Museum in Paris, and I needed a sun hat, and I bought one from the street vendor. So,
1: and when you're wearing it, you look straight out of the boating party on the Seine, that famous Impressionist painting. It looks so cute on you.
0: Thank you, Emily. I do love hats, and I did buy every color of beret that exists, and I'll start wearing those as soon as it's a little bit cooler. I want to mention to you that I have been working with a wonderful woman, Susan. I tend not to say last names on the radio, but her name is Susan, her husband's Michael, and they have been engaging me quite a bit to offer my services as a public speaking coach, and my business is inthepublic.net is my website. And I have worked with these really interesting all nonprofits, and I just want to mention their names. Step Up helps all kinds of people who are out of prison or whatever their needs are, and they help them with a resume and how to shake hands and how to speak in an interview, which is what I do. And it's a beautiful program, Step Up Durham. Then Student U helps all kinds of students who have any needs in terms of their learning. That's also in over there in Durham.
1: Is that student U with the letter U or student Y-O-U? How would folks find that organization?
0: Student U, letter U. Yeah. And then Build a Bench is put together by, I think you can look that up on you know, you can Google things or you can put it in your search engine. By the way, Esokia, I think it is a wonderful search engine that buys trees with their profits. Emily's going to check that. I'm not sure I'm saying it right, but it's a great search engine substitute for Google. So you could put in Build a Bench, and also in Durham, sorry guys, they're making benches out of wood, and you can, for a bit of money, buy a bench that will sit at one of the 900 Durham bus stops. It's just the sweetest program. So Susan and Michael are helping with all of these. Web Squared is down in Pittsboro, and that's an amazing program also for, they say, brown and black women to help them find jobs, especially if they're entrepreneurs. Then there's Hope Renovation, and they have an event coming right up, Hope Renovation, and that's about helping elders fix things in their homes as a gift. And then the Pauli Murray Center of History and Social Justice is another one that I'll begin working with. So these are extraordinary, amazing. I don't know how many I should research, how many nonprofits there are in this area, but it's tons. And the doing of good is major part of our lives here.
1: There is no shortage, that's for sure.
0: Yeah.
1: And all you have to do is just scratch the surface, and then you can find so
0: beautiful
1: much good
0: things
1: out in the world and more people who want to proliferate it. So I'm going to do a good deed. I did not know about this website, so I am happy to proliferate this information. A website other than Google, Joy has just opened me up to the idea that there are alternatives out there. We don't have to give in to the man. So try this one, Ecosia. It's E-C-O-S-I-A. Use that as a search engine next time you're searching. And Joy, if folks have just heard these names of all of these organizations that you've mentioned and they want to hear them again, they want to see them in written form, is there a way that they can come find you or get a list, or should we give them the Hearth Poetry Hour email address so they can write in and I'll get them for them?
0: I'm happy to give my email, which is Joy, my name, and then four initials that stand for In the Public Eye. So it's joyitpe@gmail.com.
1: Wonderful. They can write you and find a list of all these organizations, or maybe find out about how you're doing coaching or all of the interesting things that are to know about you. Joy,
0: Emily.
1: Featured this week in the WCOM newsletter?
0: Oh, I am.
1: By chance?
0: I am.
1: What, is that true? Well, what do you know? So folks can also learn about you through the WCOM newsletter and go on the website and read more about your interesting biography and what you're up to out when you're away from the microphone.
0: Thank you, Emily. She's fabulous. She'll be back. Now, I'm going to be a little political here for a little bit. And the first thing I want to say is, please vote. Now, I have coached a lot of elected officials and a lot of candidates who have won or not won. And the thing about deciding that you're going to run for public office, any of them, and there are quite a few available, is that you have a bully pulpit. You have a way of speaking your mind because people are interested, because you're running for public office to help others, to help the community. So even if you don't intend to win or need to win or such, it's a wonderful activity if you can manage to look into running for a position. And I often ask my candidates to choose a campaign song. So that's a thought. And Emily is actually encouraging me to bring a song to begin my show, which I'm going to do starting next week. So I want to say, if you run for office, call me for a free public speech coaching. And my website is inthepublic.net. I don't know if I'm allowed to do that, but there it is. There's an extraordinary man named James Protzman who ran a rather large advertising agency in Chapel Hill for many, many years. And he's utterly brilliant, far as I see. And I asked him if he would write, because I was working with all these candidates a year or two ago, if he would write a speech for them. And he wrote this wonderful speech. It's just one page, and I'm going to read it. Fairness. Democrats get it. What comes to mind when I say the word fairness? Do you imagine 40 students crammed into a middle school classroom because there aren't enough teachers? Is that what you'd call fair? Do you think of a 15-year-old rape victim who's pregnant and can't get access to abortion services? Does that seem fair to you? You know, a lot of Republicans, including my opponent, like to talk about freedoms, but they don't have much to say about fairness. They want the freedom to spend $300 million this year on private school vouchers, but they couldn't care less about fully funding our public schools. They love assault rifles, but they don't give a damn if you and your kids are scared to death. And they keep cutting taxes on rich people without the slightest concern that the rest of us have to pay more. Is this what Republicans mean by fair? To me, fairness is a simple idea. It means government rules should be the same for everyone. Poor, rich, white, black, men, women, gay, straight, Jewish, Christian, Muslim, Republicans, and Democrats. No label. Fairness requires government policies that treat everyone the same. That means you shouldn't get preferential treatment in court because your daddy is a state senator. And for heaven's sake, you shouldn't get to draw legislative districts that guarantee you'll win. My opponent wants a government that discriminates against women. She'll put a woman's life at risk by denying her the right to control her own body. That's not fair. My opponent wants a government that favors private schools, even though they don't have to play by the same rules. Private schools don't have to follow an approved curriculum, and they don't have to accept students who may have learning disabilities. That's not fair. And we should spend one more tax, and we shouldn't spend one more tax dollar on private school vouchers until public schools are fully funded. I listen carefully to what my opponent has to say. As far as he's concerned, fairness is for suckers. I'm a Democrat. I understand the importance of freedom and fairness. That means doing everything we can to make sure everyone follows the same rules and laws. It's hard work, but that's the job of government. Freedom and fairness. We need to have both. So that's a bit of a rough speech, and especially in the beginning there, I beg your pardon if I've offended anybody. And it's a beautiful word, however, that fairness. So, Emily, do you think we should play a, a, a beautiful tune. I brought from my vinyl records at home two records. One is Rags, those wonderful old Rags, and the other is Satie. So let's play I think it's the Maple Leaf Rag we're going to hear. Joshua Rishkin is playing.

0: Isn't that gorgeous? It says, we got me. Isn't that gorgeous? Scott Joplin lived 1868 to 1917, and he wrote these piano rags, he called them. And Joshua Rifkin is playing the piano there. And I'll just read you a little bit of this. It's a record. It's an LP. Cost me $225. And it has a beautiful picture of Scott Joplin on the back. Late in the 1890s, a craze, pardon me, for a new kind of music called ragtime swept over America. The instant popularity of ragtime increased with the advent of the new century, thrilling some observers of American culture, alarming others. By 1910, the mania had reached its peak and a decline set in, and with the outbreak of the First World War signaled the end of the ragtime era. Elements of the music, however, remained alive in jazz and in popular dance, theater, and movie music, and traces of ragtime remain in American vernacular music of our own day. So, I'll read one more paragraph. The ultimate diffusion of ragtime mirrored its origins, nurtured primarily by a large core of itinerant black pianists in the Midwest. Ragtime synthesized diverse musical strands, marching band music, Euro-American dances such as the polka, quadrille, and the schottische, sentimental songs, salon music binding them together with the vital syncopated rhythms indigenous to black music in Africa, the Caribbean, and the United States. The first published rag came from the pen of a white imitator, bandmaster William H. Krell, whose Mississippi Rag of 1897 nevertheless reveals a close study of the true creators of this music. But black composers soon made their way into print as well and received much of their rightful due. So there you go. So, you know, I'm old, so I'm going to bring in old stuff here and there. Here's another amazing. So Howard Zinn was an impressive person. My sister turned me on to this amazing man. He was an academic historian, author, and social activist. He is well known for his best-selling book, A People's History of the United States. The People's History is distinct because it offers a brilliant alternative perspective from those oppressed. Zinn earned a doctorate from Columbia. He authored more than 20 important books and was a professor at Boston University for decades. As a tenured professor at Spelman College, Zinn was fired in 1963 for siding with students in the struggle against segregation. 1963. More than 40 years later, that same college awarded him an honorary doctorate. Zinn gave Spelman's commencement speech in 2005, titled Against Discouragement. The lesson of history is that you must not despair, that if you are right and if you persist, things will change. The government may try to deceive the people, and the newspapers and television may do the same. But the truth has a way of coming out. The truth has a power greater than 100 lies. To be hopeful in bad times is not just foolishly romantic. It is based on the fact that human history is a history not only of cruelty, but also of compassion, sacrifice, courage, and kindness. What we choose to emphasize in this complex history will determine our lives. If we see only the worst, it destroys our capacity to do something. If we remember those times and places, and there are so many, where people have behaved magnificently, this gives us the energy to act. That's an excerpt from that wonderful speech, Against Discouragement. Undeterred by prevailing culture, Zinn died in 2010. He was a leader who has made enduring contributions. He cultivated authenticity, resilience, and meaningful work. Zinn once noted, quote, historically the most terrible things, war, genocide, slavery, have resulted not from disobedience, but from obedience, end quote. His example encourages us to intentionally challenge the status quo. So, there we go. Howard Zinn, Z-I-N-N. I'm going to read now some fabulous quotes. I love them. They're tiny, they're short, they're like pings. We are here on earth to do good for others. What the others are here for, I do not know. W.H. Auden. If you want others to be happy, practice compassion. If you want to be happy, practice compassion. The 14th Dalai Lama said that. The only thing that's been a worse flop than the organization of nonviolence has been the organization of violence. Joan Baez said that. Youth is the first victim of war, the first fruit of peace. It takes 20 years or more of peace to make a man. It takes only 20 seconds of war to destroy him. The King Baudin of Belgium said that. When you're finally up on the moon, looking back at the Earth, all these differences and nationalistic traits are pretty well going to blend, and you're going to get a concept that maybe this is really one world, and why the hell can't we learn to live together like decent people? Frank Borman. There is no time left for anything but to make peace work a dimension of our every waking activity. I don't know who this is, but Elise Boulding. War is an invention of the human mind. The human mind can invent peace with justice. Norman Cousins. If you want to make peace, you don't talk to your friends. You talk to your enemies. Moshe Dayan. Those for whom peace is no more than a dream are asleep to the future. Jack Duvall. I know not with what weapons World War III will be fought, but World War IV will be fought with sticks and stones. Albert Einstein. Women prevent the threads of life from being broken. The finest minds have always understood the peacemaking role of women. Mikhail Gorbachev said that. If in our daily life we can smile, if we can be peaceful and happy, not only we, but everyone will profit from it. This is the most basic kind of peace work. Thich Nhat Hanh. Being a pacifist between wars is as easy as being a vegetarian between meals. I'm not disturbing the peace, I'm disturbing the war. Amon Hennessy, U.S. labor leader. And they shall beat their swords into plowshares and their spears into pruning hooks. Nation shall not lift up sword against nation, neither shall they learn war anymore. Isaiah. If peace only had the music and pageantry of war, there'd be no wars. Sophie Kerr said that. And that's my last of the quotes. And I think they are almost all from the Sun magazine, the beautiful Sun magazine of Cy Safransky. Shy, are you listening to this radio show? We miss you. We love your magazine. So now it's almost half hour, so I must say we're at WCOM FM 103.5 on your dial. And if you want to go to the website, it's www.wcomfm.org. And this is Good Stuff, and I'm Joy Javits here with Emily Shearer. Now, I'm going to read an article that was written. It's an op-ed piece that a very dear friend of mine named Tom Taft wrote. It's called, he's a very interesting fellow. He's been building a house pretty much by himself, give or take, for many years. A beautiful, beautiful house up in Pennsylvania, Philadelphia, near Philadelphia. He was a chief financial officer at a school called Germantown Academy up there, and taught school before that in California in Santa Barbara, and he taught English, history, and mime, I believe, were the three, which he does very well. And he also recently made a run for Congress, had to stop before too long, but I hope he's going to do that again. He's very wise, very smart. He wrote this article. He's written a bunch, 20 or 30 of these op-eds. Taxation Without Representation, 2026. One of the great rallying cries of the American Revolution was triggered by the anger colonists felt about being taxed without any representation in the British Parliament. James Otis, a true Friar Brand of the American Revolution, is remembered for having written, "Taxation without representation is tyranny." In reaction to the powerfully misguided destruction of the Voting Rights Act by the deeply flawed thinking of our current Supreme Court, Tennessee legislators have moved quickly to reassert their blatantly racist beliefs that African Americans should not have fair representation in Congress by abruptly and without their consent reshaping congressional districts to eliminate the current minority-majority Memphis congressional district. Other southern states are hard at work to do the same thing. In Tennessee, they took the Memphis district, whose representative is longtime Congressman Steve Cohen, and divided it into four districts that will elect a member of Congress who will not need any votes from African Americans in order to win. Yes, that is blatantly the 2026 version of taxation without representation. There are 1,100,000 citizens of Tennessee who are African American. The most obvious demonstration that African Americans in Tennessee absolutely need a member of Congress to represent them is the very fact that the governor and state legislators are working so hard and so specifically to disenfranchise them. Think about that for a moment. Their every action reinforces the critical need for the Voting Rights Act. The American flag is flown proudly at the Capitol building in Tennessee and on pickup trucks throughout the state. But their fear-driven sense that African Americans should not have fair representation leads them to abandon one of the very foundational beliefs of this nation, one of the core reasons why we fly our flag so proudly. Republicans, particularly Southern Republicans, claim to be guided by the notion that all life is sacred, even from the moment of conception. But given that belief, how can it be that 1,100,000 supposedly sacred lives of Tennessee citizens do not deserve proper representation in their own government? observed from a wider perspective, the actions of the Tennessee governor and the state legislature are petty, small-minded, intolerant, on the wrong side of history, and reflect the belief that they cannot win fairly. So they need to be sure there is not a level playing field. Supreme Court Chief Justice John Roberts issued one of the most ridiculous statements ever made by a jurist in American history. He said that we no longer need core aspects of the Voting Rights Act because so much progress has been made since it was adopted. I have always wondered how he could say that with a straight face. Supreme Court Justice Ruth Bader Ginsburg pointed out at the time about Roberts' comment, "That is like throwing away your umbrella in a rainstorm because you are not getting wet." My personal comparison, that is like the NFL saying that they do not need any refs in the fourth quarter because there were no penalties in the third quarter. Justice Roberts, so much progress was made, not because Republican state governments had a change of heart, but because they were mandated to make that progress. Barbara Jordan, the first black member of Congress from Texas, famously commented during a Judiciary Committee hearing to discuss the possible impeachment of Richard Nixon. "Earlier today, we heard the beginning of the preamble to the Constitution of the United States, we the people. It's a very eloquent beginning. But when that document was completed on the 17th of September in 1787, I was not included in that we the people. I felt somehow for many years that George Washington and Alexander Hamilton just left me out by mistake. But through the process of amendment, interpretation, and court decision, I have finally been included in we the people. It is painfully clear that without the Voting Rights Act, many southern states are content to once again exclude future Barbara Jordans from we the people." This article appeared in the Bucks County Herald just this year in May. So thank you, Tom, for speaking firmly. I'm going a little far in this show, Emily. I'm pushing it. I'm spouting out there. I hope it's all right. My views are, you know, being noted, and we tend to be a liberal and progressive area here, so I think it's not shocking. However, I hope it makes people think really, really carefully about what America stands for, that we the people is huge. Who is it? Somebody wrote a whole book recently. Jill, the historian from Harvard. Emily's going to look it up. Thank you, Emily. It's a fantastic book, and it's called We the People, because those are the words. Those are the amazing words.
1: That would be We the People, A History of the U.S. Constitution by Jill Lepore.
0: Jill Lepore, yeah, of Harvard. Brilliant, brilliant historian.
1: Well, I, for one, am here for it. I think it's fair to say that the views expressed by the DJs behind the microphones at WCOM do not necessarily represent the views expressed, blah, blah, blah, yada, yada, yada. You know the rest.
0: That's very
1: but
0: good.
1: But here in Chapel Hill, Carrboro, we do tend to support one another in the views that you have just expressed in those words of Thomas Taft.
0: Yeah.
1: And thank you for sharing that. That really was a good food for thought.
0: He's a strong speaker, the man. I hope he gets to hold office in the near future. You know, just to segue a little bit, his father was very interesting. Tom grew up in Cleveland, Ohio. And his father was Seth Taft. And, sorry, gosh, that voice. He wrote a wonderful book. He was a county commissioner. He was a lawyer. He was a really beautiful spirit and

a book called Take on the World, Rules of the Road. And the picture on the front is of a man on a horse with a sword hitting a windmill, which, of course, is Don Quixote. I'm just going to read this first thing, about the foreword. And in future shows, I'm going to read some of the chapters he wrote. This book is about the life of one Seth Taft and those with whom he shared that life and about what he learned during that life. It is an essay on his taking on the world, learning a lot, and here recording the lessons derived from it. The most dramatic event of that life was the election for mayor of Cleveland in 1967. And the highlight of that election was a debate one night at a high school in Cleveland's West Side. "If this man is elected mayor of Cleveland," said Carl Stokes, pointing to me in a packed auditorium at Cleveland's West Side John Marshall High School on the evening of October 14, 1967, "it will be because his skin is white." The mostly white audience erupted with a roar of boos and shouts. It was at least 5 minutes before Louis Seltzer, editor of the Cleveland Press and moderator, could restore calm, and Stokes could try to explain what he had said. Stokes' statement shocked me and challenged my entire upbringing of equity and respect for all people, regardless of color or background. When it was my turn, I had no alternative. "Well, well, well," I said. "So the race issue is with us. If I talk about color, it's racism, and if Carl talks about color, it's fair play." I produced and displayed a recent full-page Stokes campaign advertisement from the Cleveland Plain Dealer, which said in huge black type, "Don't vote for a Negro." Then, almost unreadably small, it said, "Vote for the man. Vote for experience. Vote for Carl Stokes." That debate was a turning point. In retrospect, very nearly a Stokes disaster in making race the issue. The polls that spring had predicted that he would beat me 3-1. In July, they cut it to 2-1. After this debate, they called it a draw. That John Marshall debate changed the direction of the Stokes campaign. Much later, I learned that his advisors had concluded that Carl would have to consolidate his black vote to be elected. Taft was becoming acceptable to most white voters and making inroads among blacks, despite being a white Republican recently moved in from the suburbs. The final 3 weeks simply played out the pattern, and at 4 a.m. on November 8th, the counted votes showed Stokes had won by one half vote per precinct, and I was left to philosophize on the event. Out of that event came some strongly held views on personal behavior in public life, the Ten Commandments of power politics. They resonated well, as people heard them and agreed. I lost, but I believe I lived up to what my mother and father, wife and family stood for. So, kind of amazing man, huh? I might read one more thing out of this book, which is called The Rules of the Road, as long as I'm delving. Actually, I don't know if I'll read all of it, but I'll read the first. The Rules of the Road, Chapter 5. When I first started writing commandments, I called them the Ten Commandments of Power Politics, and they related primarily to running for public office. But they soon acquired a universal application, and now I just call them Rules of the Road. Here they are. 1. Never tell a lie. Then you can forget what you said. Little lies soon call for bigger lies, and you will be caught. Pat Robertson, Gary Hart, and Joe Biden got caught. So did Oliver North.
government

0: old pros have said of North's lying, refuse to answer a question if you must, but never tell a lie. The young Abraham Lincoln was a very ambitious politician who wanted success more than a particular policy. But he had an absolute rule no one ever challenged, absolute honesty. It certainly paid off for him. People think a little fib can do no harm, but you just cannot predict when the little one gets you involved in a bigger one, and then a bigger one, and finally one that turns around and bites you. Oliver North lost all chance of influencing anyone when he was caught in a big lie. It was the end for him. In today's world of tapes, bugs, listening devices, and email, there is almost always a trail of newsworthy items, as President Clinton has sadly discovered, when a deception can be as hurtful as a lie. Your file is probably on the record somewhere. So each of them has a description, but I'm just going to read the titles of each. So two is never do anything you will regret if you lose. Three is nothing is ever off the record. Four, use a person's chosen name. Huh? Yeah, right on. Five, if it can't go on the front page, don't say it. Six is there ain't no such thing as a secret. I'm a big believer in that because I forget. What did I say if I said something that wasn't true? If it was true, I easily remember, of course. Seven is keep those words sweet and tender. That has a long description. So those... Oh, I see. There's no 10. Oh, here. No, here. Eight. Love this one. Respect the janitor. That's a beauty. And nine, don't be caught by a slip up. And 10, speak well of the other players. So, very wise man.
1: I think a bunch of candidates out there today lost their copy of the Ten Commandments. Maybe we could provide them with a couple of reprints.
0: Indeed. Why don't we play one more piece of music? A beautiful settee. This is Eric Satie, and the John McCabe is playing the piano. John McCabe. Eric Satie was born in 1866 in the little port of Henfleur at the mouth of the Seine and died in Paris in 1925.

0: There's much more on this beautiful vinyl LP, again, long playing, LP stands for, and Emily's enjoying the crackles. I hope you are, too. It is a different sound, but it's a beautiful sound, beautiful, rich sound on both of these records.
1: And with these studio headphones, you can just really get into it. It is a whole experience.
0: It's what we used to do, headphones and records for hours. So we only have a few more minutes, and I brought many more things, which I'll carry over till next week, and Jacques Menache may be back next week, and I told him that I went through all of my records. I probably have 50 or so, and I gave away at least that many more, but I kept that many, and 7 of them are French, so maybe he'll do some translating next week. Fabulous, Jacques. So I'm going to read one last poem. We might have one more poem after for a little humor. This is called Ode to the Present. So it's a translated version of a poem by Pablo Neruda. This moment, as smooth as a board, and fresh this hour, this day, as clean as an untouched glass, not a single spider web from the past. We touch the moment with our fingers. We cut it to size. We direct its blooming. It's living. It's alive. It brings nothing from yesterday that can't be redeemed. Nothing from the lost past. This is our creation. It's growing. This very instant, kicking up sand or eating out of our hand. Catch it. Don't let it slip away. Keep it from vanishing into dreams or words. Grab it, pin it down, make it obey. Make it a road or a bell, a machine, a kiss, a book or a caress. Slice into it sweet scent of wood. Make yourself a chair from it. Then weave yourself a seat. Try it out, or better, try a ladder. Yes, a ladder. Rise out of the moment, step by step, feet firmly planted on the wood of the moment, up and up, but not too much, just high enough to patch the holes in the roof, not too far. You don't want to reach heaven. Climb up to the apples, but not as far as the clouds. Let them cruise the sky drifting toward the past. You are your own moment, your own apple. Pluck it from your apple tree. Fold it up. Hold it up in your hand. It shines like a star. Stroke it. Sink your teeth into it. Now, off you go, whistling on your way. Pablo Neruda. Gorgeous. We'll go out with one more Eric Satie. Beautiful, beautiful piano music. Best wishes to all of you. Have a beautiful week. See you. Talk to you next Wednesday. 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

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This show is called Good Stuff, and I share with you things that that touch me and hope they touch you. 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We're going to play a little. What is her last name? Nora Jones, who was the daughter of Ravi Shankar, the beautiful player of music. And she has a gorgeous voice. So we're going to play her to take me out. I'm going to be away for the next 3 weeks. I'm going to New York because the Javits Convention Center is having a 40th anniversary of that beautiful building built by the office of I.M. Pei. I get to make a two-minute speech, very concise. And then I'm going to California to teach my public speaking at the University of California at Berkeley. And then I'll be back for a show on September 2nd, Wednesdays at 1 o'clock to 2 is my time. And Jacques is my mentor and producer and favorite angel. And then I will be gone again for 3 weeks. So I'll report on that at that time. And I'm so happy to have

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watch. Yeah.

Before we get to the stars of our part of the show, we'd like to recognize our bass player here. He's kind of a New York boy, or upstate boy, we might call him, down home, but he's a good boy and plays a fine bass. Tracy Swords, would you make him welcome here on our part of the show? These next two fellas that hadn't been introduced on the stage, they kind of lead the Clinch Mountain Boys around over the country from week in, week out, picking for good folks just like you here tonight, all over the United States and foreign countries as far as that's concerned. Let's get together and make two of the finest old-time country boys in the business welcome here tonight.

are selling a real Western welcome to you, ladies and gentlemen, tonight from the Riverside Rancho on Riverside Drive, just off Griffith Park. National Broadcasting Company's mighty proud and happy to bring

0: friends. Thanks a whole lot. Thank you, Arch Presby. That's mighty, mighty nice of you. And a very, very pleasant good evening to all of you folks listening in out there on NBC to our broadcast this evening from the Riverside Rancho. This is our opening night, neighbors. And right now, before we go into our first number, I'd like to introduce to a young man who's been here at the Riverside Rancho for 21 very, very, very successful months. And I know you're going to enjoy hearing him say hello to you folks. It's none other than that smoke man himself, Tex Williams. Let's give him a nice round of applause.
1: By golly, I just wanted to drop by tonight and kind of wish you lots and lots of luck that I know you're going to have here at the Riverside Rancho. It's been a lot of fun for us here for about 21 wonderful months. And we just want to wish you all the very best, which, you know, you and we know that you and the band are
0: going
1: to have.
0: Tex, I understand you're going on the road after you take a little vacation.
1: Tex, we're going to be playing some dates out of town. We're not leaving completely. We'll be in and out of town. We're going to start off with Phoenix along about the 27th and El Centro back up the line the 28th, and then we'll be playing up north and just sort of little circles around Los Angeles here, you know.
0: Well, I know everybody out there that's listening to our broadcast tonight, Tex, will certainly be looking for you in the Western Caravan along with Smokey Roger and Deuce Friggins and all the kids.
1: Well, we sure hope that they are, and we hope that we'll be coming right their way in the near future. Thanks a lot, Tex, for asking me out, and lots of good luck to you.
0: Thank you, Tex Williams. Thank you very, very much. Wonderful fellow, friends. He's going to be coming your way out there on personal appearance tours, he and the Western Caravan. Before long, you know, friends, polkas are coming back all over the country. And here's one we certainly hope you enjoy. The band's going to play it for everyone now. Here, it's the Jesse Polka. Here's the way it goes.

Jesse Poker. We hoped everyone enjoyed it a whole lot. Right now, friends, I'd like to do a little number for you that happens to be our latest recording release. A number that's written by our good friend Leon Payne from Houston, Texas. We hope you enjoy it. I love you because. Here's the head goes.

We'd like to acknowledge a wire who comes from Portland, Oregon. We know the folks are listening on one of the, or rather on the NBC station up in Portland, Oregon tonight. It comes from Ernie and Nellie Ferry, who's the president of the T-Texas Tyler Nashville Fan Club. The wire says, remember me, wish you were there. Congratulations and best wishes on our opening night here at the Riverside Rancho. Well, we thank them very, very much for their wire. And friends, we have a lot of guest artists who are already here at the Riverside Rancho. We're going to present as soon as we go off the air. Namely, Red Harper, Ann Jones is here, Hank Penny, Deuce Briggins, Laura Lee Owens, Freddie March, Tex Williams, Smokey Rogers, and a whole host of others who are going to be here too. So kind of stick around, neighbors. We're going to have a whale of a western and country big time at the Riverside Rancho. Right now, here's an old-timer that's really coming back real fast. The band's going to play it. It's the Johnson Rag. Here's the way it goes.

Right now, friends, to the microphone, Dick Hamilton. Dick Hamilton and all the band to do for you a little number called Teardrops in My Heart. Here's the way it goes.

Campbell and Brand, we certainly hope you folks enjoyed that a whole lot. We know you did. Teardrops to my heart, right? Right now, neighbors, a little number that was introduced by our good friend Leon McCullough back there at Tulsa, Oklahoma. We hope Leon's listening tonight. We've got Ernie Tavares' electric steel guitar to take us off and the whole band on. It's the Panhandle Rag. Here's the way it goes.

Mr. Brand. Thank you very much. Thanks a whole lot. I'd like to remind you folks, neighbors, it's the music of yours truly, T. Texas Tyler, and the Western Dance Band from the Riverside Rancho, Los Angeles, California. The next tune is a waltz for the sentimental. For those of you who like good waltzes, we believe this is a good one. It's written by yours truly and Danny Allgaier, our trumpet player in the band. It's called The Goodnight Waltz, and here's the way it goes. Ernie, take us off one.

Norman, Texas tune we hope everybody enjoys. One we made a record of about 3 years ago called Ida Red. Here's Van Gogh.

0: At the Riverside Ranchers night on Riverside Drive just off Griffith Park. It's been the great opening night of the man with a million friends, T. Texas Tyler. And I do believe the entire million has been here. Hey, do you want to say goodnight, Tex? Here he is,
1: yeah,
0: T. Texas Tyler.

We're going to dedicate this next song, really and truly, to everybody from the great state of Texas. I still say it's the biggest state in the union.

howdy, neighbors. This is your old corral pal, Red Harper, inviting you to stick around for the next 15 minutes and give a listen to some of the best country and western music from all over this great land of ours. So set a spell while we send it right on out to you. Thank you, neighbors. Thank you very much. Well, I guess we can drag down the applause sign now. Well, we hope it's a great day out your way because we've got a wonderful night stacked up in front of us. And here is America's most outstanding young steel guitarist, Speedy West. And Speedy's going to start us with a little thing called the Texas Playboy Rag. Speedy, if you're ready, let's go, y'all. Hit this.

Thank you, bud. Here's Ben.

0: Thank you very much. Wonderful of you. Speedy West out front with the Texas Playboy Rag, the little Bud Sievert, Billy Hill, Benny Garcia, all of them pitching in there to do their very best to give you a nice little tune. And speaking of a nice tune, here's a great big boy, Mr. Hank Caldwell. Hank, come over here front and center and say howdy to the neighbors out along the hook work, will you?
1: You mean we're on the wind?
0: Oh, we're just splattering all over the nation this evening.
1: What do you know? What you going to sing for us, hey?
2: Throw a saddle on this star.
0: That's a mighty fine tune. Hank Caldwell composition, Throw a Saddle on a Star. If you're ready, my boy, here we go.

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That is a good one. Hank Caldwell, neighbor, singing for you, Throw a Saddle on a Star. That is gooder than sopping a plate of good old country gravy. Well, here's something that ain't country, but I granny's folks like it. It's real fine. Well, we'll have to call this violin playing by our own little Billy Hill. Billy's going to do a very nice arrangement of a beautiful little thing called Jealousy. Billy, you're up here, my boy. You ready? Yeah, he is, y'all.

There you have it, jealousy. Billy, that was wonderful. Thank you very much. Jealousy and Bud Seaver come in for a little on the accordion, and Miss Joella Wright was playing the piano for you. Tell you what we're going to do now. We're going to gang up here and just have a great big batch of fun on a little old thing called South. I think I'm supposed to count the union off on this one. I don't know whether they'll follow me or not, but I'm going to take a chance at it anyhow. If you're ready, boys, let's go. One, two.

Well, even though we'd like to stay longer, we must get on with our other chores. But we'll be back with more of the best country and western music from all over our great land the next time we say, come along now to Melody Roundup. Be with us then. This is Red Harper saying, keep smiling, keep listening, and may the good Lord be with you throughout the day. This is the United States Armed Forces Radio Service, the voice of information and education.

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And that left me all alone. Then a man from the bank came by just to repossess my home.

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1: Breaker one. Might be crazy, but I ain't dumb. Crazy Cooter coming at you. Hey, y'all, this is Ben Jones, also known as Cooter from the Dukes of Hazzard. And you know what? When I'm in town, I listen to Community Radio. That's WCOM 103.5. I recommend it, y'all. I'm gone.
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6: It's hard to stretch dollars that when the cost of everything is rising and they're having to make such difficult choices, and we're seeing an increase in the number of people that have had to seek out assistance here at the food pantry programs.
5: Speaking of the need for better public awareness about an issue of great importance, I'll also chat with former Chapel Hill Police Chief Chris Blue about the new nonprofit he's helped launch. 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
7: 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And sometimes, frankly, it seems like those fundamental principles have gotten forgotten.
5: 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Stay with us.
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5: Welcome to News and Views. I'm your host, Rob Schofield. Hunger. The simple and grim dilemma of not having enough to feed your family and not having the means to address the problem may sound like something out of an old Dickens novel or perhaps news from a war-torn third world country. Amazingly and obscenely, however, in 21st century North Carolina, it's a plague that afflicts hundreds of thousands of our neighbors right here and now. What's more, thanks to soaring prices and big cuts to federal food assistance, the situation is quickly growing worse. The latest conservative estimate is that one out of seven North Carolinians is food insecure, a number that's way up in just the last 5 years, and now even higher than during the pandemic. So how do we get into this situation? How are food aid organizations trying to respond? And what more should all of us be doing? Recently, as part of Hunger Awareness Month, I explored those questions and more in a special extended conversation with a pair of experts, Food Bank of Central and Eastern North Carolina President Amy Barros and Food Bank of the Albemarle CEO Liz Reasoner. Well, Amy Barros and Liz Reasoner, welcome to News and Views. Thanks so much for being with us.
8: Thank you.
6: Thank you.
5: Feeding America, out with its new annual analysis. They call it Map the Meal Gap. And I guess it pretty much makes clear that the problem of hunger continues to widen across North Carolina. Amy, maybe you could start us out and set the scene of what you're seeing in Central and Eastern North Carolina.
8: Thanks, Rob. Yes. Unfortunately, it's the data proving what we've already been seeing on the ground. In our 34 counties, nearly 200,000 more people over the past 2 years. So the number has grown higher than it was at the height of the pandemic. And unfortunately, we know those numbers are actually lower than what's really happening because the data is a little dated. So it doesn't even take into effect the changes with federal policies that have already impacted our neighbors.
5: And Liz, a similar situation with the Food Bank of the Albemarle. Are you seeing increased demands there as well?
6: We're seeing increased demands. We're especially seeing increased demands with families with children and seniors that are living on fixed incomes. It's hard to stretch dollars that when the cost of everything is rising and they're having to make such difficult choices. And we're seeing an increase in the number of people that have had to seek out assistance here at the food pantry programs.
5: I guess we say now one in seven North Carolinians are unsure where their next meal will come from. And that's compares, as we said, one in nine, which was still abysmal in 2021. Maybe that doesn't sound like that big of a change, but it's breaking records, right? I mean, is this forcing you to have to adjust how much even food assistance you can provide to a family?
6: It is for our food pantries. And the challenge is the rising numbers along with the reduced amount of food that we have available to our partner agencies. And what we're seeing is because of the federal programs that were contracted and cut last year, those are affecting the volume of food that's coming through USDA commodities. And that program specifically, you know, was helping lift up the volume of food that we distribute. For this food bank, it meant 15% of the food that we received was coming from USDA commodities. Well, now we're down to about 7% of the food that we're receiving is coming from USDA commodities. And that means that families are getting less food and they're having to make more difficult choices. And oftentimes they're having to frequent more food pantries just to cobble together enough resources to get from the beginning of the month to the end of the month. And especially as they're trying to pay for higher transportation costs, higher grocery costs, a higher cost of rent and utilities, all of that is having a dramatic impact on their ability to stretch those limited dollars.
5: Amy, one thing you've highlighted recently was that hunger is not experienced equally. Can you expand on that? And Liz, I think, mentioned kids. Talk to us about what's going on there.
8: Our food bank serves 34 counties throughout Central and Eastern North Carolina, and it's very different in each of those counties. And one of the things that I've spent the past year doing is just trying to get to know each of those counties better and the communities and the partners and the neighbors. And we're seeing, you know, it's transportation in one area, it's rural access in another. One thing that we've heard a lot from our, especially our Eastern North Carolina counties, is more grandparents raising grandchildren. Mm-hmm. Every community is dealing with the unique needs. What unfortunately is not unique is that every community is seeing more and more people. And every partner that I have visited said they see new faces at every single distribution. And often they're folks that have never accessed the charitable food system mm-hmm. before.
5: So more people needing help, less money coming from the federal government. Liz, I want to circle back just to make absolutely clear what happened here. The federal government, through this was an act of Congress and the president, has literally reduce the amount of money that the federal government allots for food assistance? Is that really what it boils down to?
6: It boils down to federal safety net programs. You have the free and reduced lunch program. You have the charitable or the temporary assistance to families. All of those programs are subsidized food programs with the farmers. So we're not only affecting the charitable food distribution programs, we're also affecting the amount of subsidy and resources that farmers have in order to make food available to the charitable food assistance network. So when the farmers don't have access to those dollars, they don't plant the food and they don't harvest the food for the safety net programs like food banks and food pantries. So we have been working with farmers to raise money to defray some of those costs and create an intentional planting program that allows for the community to realize food for today and tomorrow so that we're not reliant on those safety net programs should they go away. We're trying to come up with solutions collectively that are going to benefit North Carolinians and keep farmers subsidized without having them say, hey, I can't afford to do this. And I know both of us have farmers that intentionally plant for us. We have a farmer here in Bertie County that has been farming for us and planting crops for the last 2 years, and it results in about 500,000 pounds of fresh produce that is grown here locally and that supports our hunger relief network partners that feed the families directly. And we're looking to do more of that type of engagement as we grow that programmatic service across Northeast North Carolina and Central North Carolina, and that's going to help us as we address the problem. It's not going to resolve the problem, sure, but we're really looking at innovation and ways that we can partner with the community partners such as food banks, food pantries, farmers, grocery retailers, all of those things that bring food to the table. We're trying to be as creative and innovative as possible in order to solve the challenges of today and into the future.
5: But I think it's something, maybe even just a very basic point that a lot of our listeners may not fully understand. Y'all are just nonprofits, right? You're mm-hmm. not, this isn't like an officially organized government effort. It varies from place to place, and it's more of a patchwork. And some pantries and food banks are more creative and have more resources. Others just struggling to get by. It's a patchwork is a fair mm-hmm. assessment, a fair summary of the situation.
6: Absolutely. For us, you know, in rural Northeast North Carolina, there's not a lot of industry. We have a lot of farms and open areas between destinations. We have food deserts. It takes people 45 minutes in Hyde County to get to the grocery store in Bellhaven. And if they don't have transportation, they are in a position where they may not have access to the food they need to survive. Right. And part of the challenge that we are trying to address is not only access to food, but access to healthy, nutritious food. And that healthy, nutritious food does not come out of a bag of chips or a bag at the counter that is just a snack bag. You know, we're really trying to focus on priority and prioritize quality food, no matter how far away you live from your local food program. And how do we make that available to everybody so that they can have the best quality of resources in their diet?
5: Coming up next, part two of my conversation with Amy Barros and Liz Riesner. Don't go away.
4: 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This is News and Views.
5: Welcome back to News and Views. I'm Rob Schofield. In part one of my recent extended conversation with North Carolina food bank leaders Amy Barros and Liz Riesner, we explored the remarkable and unhappy fact that, thanks to a toxic combination of rising prices and big cuts to federal funding for food assistance, the scourge of hunger is on the rise in North Carolina and is now worse even than during the COVID-19 pandemic. In part two of our chat, we dug deeper into the scope of the crisis, the huge practical challenges that many struggling households face in acquiring healthy food, the daunting problems that food banks and pantries face in serving the growing number of people in need, and how ultimately it's incumbent upon all of us to ask and expect more from elected leaders, particularly in Washington, if we're going to see any meaningful improvement in the situation. Amy, so now the new state budget includes like $9 million for food purchases, but I gather that's not going to come close to replacing the federal losses or the cuts that are coming. Can you touch on some of the changes that are coming to SNAP, what we used to call food stamps, and how that's likely going to affect the situation?
8: Yes, we are very excited and grateful for our partnership with the General Assembly and Governor Stein to be able to invest more into the food banks across the state. But you're right, it's not filling the gap of what we've lost or what is to come. I think, you know, one thing that always surprises folks when I share is for every one meal a food bank provides, SNAP provides nine. And there is no way for us to fill the gap of SNAP as a food bank network. And we were never meant to fill that gap. We were there to be a supplement to the federal safety nets. And what is coming, we've already seen more than 100,000 people drop off of SNAP this past year. And we know that that number is going to increase as the eligibility changes come into play over the next year. Alongside that, the cost share is coming to the state, and North Carolina is a unique state, so that is actually going to come down to the county level. So we've been working with the Department of Health and Human Services to better understand how our county is going to be able to put this in their county budgets. As the state did put additional administrative dollars into the state budget, but that does not account for the county needs. So that's going to impact our more rural counties even more on so many levels. It's just a ripple effect of the county budget is going to need to allocate dollars to SNAP. We're going to see less SNAP eligibility in counties. So that means more people are turning to the pantries. But it also impacts the economics of that area. I mean, that is for every dollar of SNAP, that's $1.50 to $1.80 back into the economy. So we're going to see rural grocery stores not able to keep their doors open with these changes, or more farmers not able to keep farming because of these changes. So it is going to be a ripple impact across the entire community. I think right now people are so focused on the fraud and abuse, and that is not the reality that we are seeing on the ground.
5: I think I read where the state is actually going to be responsible for something on the order of $140 million more each year because of the federal changes, and that seems not much evidence that that's something we're going to easily be able to pick up.
8: Yeah, so we have signed on to a letter, a bipartisan letter from our General Assembly to Congress, asking them to delay this cost share changes and help us continue to get the error rate down. And error rate is not fraud. It is different. It is errors. Sure. On the positive or negative side, just any type of clerical errors or admin errors. So we have asked for Congress to delay those changes to give us more time to prepare as a state to be able to absorb these costs and to ensure that we are getting our accuracy out.
5: You know, I'm always just struck by the idea that someone might actually be concerned that there's fraud and people getting access to food at a pantry or a food bank. I mean, does such a thing even exist? How would that work? And how could it possibly amount to very much? Maybe I'm naive, but it just seems like we've got more important stuff to worry about.
8: I will say no matter what system there is going to be somebody that works the system.
5: Yeah, sure.
8: And that's every system, but that is by far not the majority. And to see somebody and to visit a food pantry and how hard it is to ask for help to feed your family, I think the hard part is hearing the large numbers, you know, in our area, 630,000 people. Every single one of those is a human in our community. It's a neighbor. It is a child with next to your child at school. It's 1 in 5 children. These are people you know, even if you don't know that they are in need. These are your neighbors.
5: Liz, you may have already kind of addressed this, but are there changes you're having to make at the Food Bank of Albemarle and how you're, you know, adjusting your services to sort of deal with these cuts and the higher costs of everything like fuel and all that? Are there specific steps that you're having to take to just get by?
6: Oh, absolutely. You know, we in the last year, we reprioritized which partner agencies needed to come to the food bank to pick up their food for their program and reduced our rural delivery program out, reducing our fleet size, reducing our staff size, because we just couldn't sustain the services at that level. It wasn't that they weren't needed, but we just asked these partner agencies that were within a few miles of the food bank, usually 30 to 50 miles. We're saying you need to come to the food bank to pick up your product. We're prioritizing on our end seniors, those with on disability, those with chronic health issues. My team and I are talking about how is this going to impact those that might be able-bodied and need food assistance. And back when I started 30 years ago, we prioritized who received food, and it was families with children, families with disabilities, able-bodied people were put at the lowest rung of the food service list. I'd hate to see that happen. We've not gone to that extreme yet, but at this point, you know, we may have to make some of those difficult decisions as to how we prioritize whether or not someone's able to come in once a week for fresh produce. They are only allowed to come in once a month for fresh produce, as opposed to having access to fresh produce on a regular basis. Those are the decisions we don't want to have to make, and that's why getting the word out and the work that you're doing with us today is so critically important, because hopefully we're educating folks about how they can engage and help us advocate on behalf of hunger relief and food insecurity across the state of North Carolina, and how they can use their voice to elevate the concerns that we're expressing here and how we can work together to reduce the impact on North Carolinians. The last thing we want to do is be able to say to somebody, I'm sorry, I can't feed you today. That would be horrible. It gives me goosebumps every time I say it.
5: We're coming to the end of our time with Amy Barros, who's president of the Food Bank of Central and Eastern North Carolina, and Liz Reisner, chief executive officer for the Food Bank of the Albemarle. So tell our listeners how they can help each of your organizations.
8: Yes, we are in Hunger Action Month. 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
5: Go ahead and say the web address. 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For your organization, Amy?
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5: Amy Barros and Liz Reisner, thanks so much for your incredibly important work and for being such articulate advocates for this most important and underappreciated often cause. So thanks so much. 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
6: Thank you, Rob.
5: Coming up next, a new nonprofit is trying to tackle some of the communication breakdowns between law enforcement departments and the communities they serve, and we'll talk to the founder. Stay with us.
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5: Welcome back to News and Views. I'm Rob Schofield. One of the big problems confronting law enforcement departments in these politically charged times is the simple failure to communicate. And one of the main sources of this problem, according to former Chapel Hill Chief of Police Chris Blue, is that law enforcement agencies often aren't doing enough to affirmatively earn the trust of the communities they serve. As Blue wrote in a recent guest essay for NC Newsline, law enforcement leaders have a responsibility to stand up for the principles that underpin the rule of law, fairness, accountability, equal treatment, and respect for constitutional rights, as well as to actively participate in public conversations about law enforcement and public safety, even when it's difficult to do so. To advance this cause, Blue recently helped launch a new nonprofit called the North Carolina Law Enforcement Trust and Legitimacy Project. And recently he sat down with me to share some details. Well, Chris Blue, welcome to News and Views. Thanks so much for being with us.
7: It's a pleasure to be with you. Thanks for having me.
5: A main topic of our discussion today is this new organization, the North Carolina Law Enforcement Trust and Legitimacy Project, that you've helped start. And I'm very curious as to why. Why is this organization a timely addition to the infrastructure of our state? What were some of the issues that drove you to feel that it was necessary?
7: Well, thanks for asking. While I do agree that it's timely, and I'll speak about that, I think it's also long overdue in a lot of ways. And I think law enforcement, always, you know, our communities have relied on their local law enforcement to help them be safe. I'd say that we can all point to a number of very high-profile instances the last 10 years or so where that trust has been challenged. Our missed communication opportunities have been, you know, noted in abundance. And while I was a working police chief, I certainly recognized, man, I wish we had a better voice out there that was delivered more effectively than what we're doing right now. And I don't think the need for that has changed. And I think in some ways with the politicization of law enforcement, when it's attractive to do so, is a problem. I think there are oftentimes that, you know, some experienced voice that can provide some context would be welcomed in the dialogue. And frankly, I and some of the folks who've agreed to work with me on this project still have a lot to give, and I think contribute, and certainly a desire to support the profession, a desire to support communities as they navigate complex law enforcement related matters. And it just feels like a good time to bring together some folks who are, if not like-minded on every topic, certainly share the interest of advancing the profession in a way that works for the communities we serve.
5: Well, along those lines, you recently penned an op-ed for NC Newsline that was entitled, "It's Time to Let Law Enforcement Speak for Itself." I wonder, do you worry maybe that some others are speaking or purporting to speak for law enforcement and perhaps at times painting an inaccurate picture of what's really going on?
7: Well, I think so. I mean, so one thing that's important to say before I really dive into my answer is we're a nonpartisan organization, but you know, it's increasingly difficult to behave that way. And when it comes to law enforcement related matters, you can think of 100 of them, whether it's, you know, video surveillance, whether it's immigration related, and the list goes on and on and on. It's hard to keep politics out of those conversations. And it also is difficult for folks who are working the profession right now to speak assertively for any number of reasons. So, you know, I think the need is there. I think it is time for a group like ours, folks who I think can be relied on to be objective and hopefully respected, experienced leaders, to speak up when others may not. I think the time is overdue, frankly.
5: You've said that experienced law enforcement leaders really have a responsibility to speak for the values that define your profession and really not any particular political cause. Maybe you could expand that. How do you do that? What's an example of how folks like yourself can give voice to those kinds of values without, you know, slipping into that political division that afflicts us right now?
7: Well, I think without pointing to any specific example, because we could start on that path and never get off, I think calling it out when you see it, at the risk of not remaining, you know, down the middle here, I can think about examples where, you know, it's been politically expedient to talk about law enforcement in this way or that, when in fact it's just not necessarily accurate in the depiction of the law enforcement tactic at hand, perhaps, is offered without context or offered without a complete look. We're not interested in doing battle with the good folks who serve in our communities in an elected capacity, but we are prepared to remind folks that our oath is to the Constitution and to equal application of the law across our communities for everyone. And sometimes, frankly, it seems like those fundamental principles have gotten forgotten.
5: We're coming to the end of our time with Chris Blue, who is, as we mentioned earlier, a retired Chapel Hill police chief and town manager. He's a public safety consultant and founding president of the new nonprofit North Carolina Law Enforcement Trust and Legitimacy Project. We've been talking about that organization and its mission. Where from here, Chris? What are there priorities that will really guide you in the near term and long term going forward with the organization? What are some of your hopes and dreams for where the organization will go from here?
7: Well, I hope we will be seen as a body, as a trusted resource for these kinds of policy conversations that we're talking about here today, whether that's aligning with some of the professional associations and helping them with the professional law enforcement associations and helping them with their conversation, being a resource to elected officials when that's warranted, speaking to folks in the media who are looking for some clarity and context around things that are happening. Mostly, I look forward to us just being a resource. You know, as individuals, the folks who are coming on board with us, they're all well known in the North Carolina law enforcement world as strong individuals who have served with distinction for a long time, but they're not known as part of this group yet. And I look forward to this body, you know, being made up of those excellent individuals who have served well in their communities for a long, long time and who are known for being thoughtful and practical. And I look forward to be, you know, when people think about organization, I want them to see those faces of those folks they've come to know as reliable thought leaders when it comes to these tough law enforcement matters. And frankly, I think we're, through conversations like this, we're well on the way to establishing just that.
5: The organization is the North Carolina Law Enforcement Trust and Legitimacy Project. You can find them online with a new website, trustandlegitimacyproject.org, or just Google it. Chris Blue is the founding president. Chris, it's been great chatting with you and learning about what sounds like a really encouraging project. We hope it continues to grow and do lots of important good work.
7: Thank you. Thanks for giving us some time, and hopefully we'll have a chance to talk again.
5: Well, that's it for this edition of News and Views. Remember, you can check us out online and subscribe for free to some of our state's best news coverage and political commentary at ncnewsline.com. 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For producer Clayton Henkel, this is Rob Schofield. Thanks for joining us. We'll talk to you again next week.
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it. Stop the dial right there. You've reached the 100-watt wonder, WCOMLP, Chapel Hill and Carborough.

Welcome to Counterspin, your weekly look behind the headlines. I'm Janine Jackson. This week on Counterspin, it may sound awkward, but there's a reason that some of us refer to the lethal attacks on the World Trade Center and the Pentagon as September 11th, 2001. It's because those who have reference to a wider world know that September 11th is not a trademark that the U.S. holds on meaningful horror. September 11th, 1973 saw a coup d'etat in Chile when military officers directed by Augusto Pinochet seized power from the democratically elected leader Salvador Allende and ushered in an era of devastating suppression of leftist opposition, including exile, torture, and murder. The U.S. saw Chile as a Cold War ally at the time. And so while some will debate how much this country's leadership actively in real time abetted the coup and the ensuing violence, or whether they just actively laid the ground for it and welcomed and supported it, that's a distinction without a difference, as we might say. The history is reactivated this time every year when we acknowledge the political murders of Orlando Letelier and Ronnie Moffitt, killed in a car bomb in Washington, D.C. in 1976 while they were engaged in work at the Institute for Policy Studies, illuminating the abuses taking place in Pinochet's Chile and their relationship to U.S. actions and inactions. Some people will only be hearing about all of this now, 50 years out, because at least one of the people identified as participating in the car bombing, a Cuban exile, is now up for deportation. So it seems worth underscoring that seeking accountability for the political murders directed by Pinochet does not require co-signing the Trump administration's current people disappearing machinery, particularly as we know that that will involve silencing things that we need to hear, and that it is in no way in service to the kind of democratic life the Chilean people were seeking with Allende's election. I will overwork the William Faulkner line, "The past is never dead, it's not even past," because if that fits anywhere, it fits here. We will talk about the killing of Orlando Letelier and Ronnie Moffitt with Sarah Anderson. She directs the Global Economy Project at the Institute for Policy Studies, and she co-edits the site inequality.org. That's coming up, but first, a quick look back at some recent press. Never forget is the mantra for the 2001 attacks that killed some 3,000 people here in New York City, at least another 184 in Virginia, and then another 40 on Flight 93 in Pennsylvania. But what exactly are we being tasked to remember? Gregory Shupak visits the question recently for FAIR.org, noting that media retrospectives on both the attacks on the day themselves and on the wars that the U.S. prosecuted in its aftermath held telling indications that some facts were not in fact learned. The New York Times, for example, played a critical role in dampening questions about an open-ended global war on terror, and their remembrance rationalized the violence that the U.S. unleashed under that vague premise. The Times editorial board asserted, quote, "The war against the Taliban and the Qaeda forces there was a justified and necessary response to the attacks. Within months, the U.S. military destroyed al-Qaeda's camps, even if killing Osama bin Laden would take nearly a decade, and drove the Taliban from power," close quote.
To say that a policy is necessary is to say that there was no alternative. But there was an alternative, namely reaching an agreement with the Taliban for bin Laden to be extradited from Afghanistan, a possibility that existed before and immediately after 9/11. As Shupak writes, the U.S. rejected that option. As the Washington Post reported on October 20th, 2001, quote, over 3 years and on as many continents, U.S. officials met in public and secret at least 20 times with Taliban representatives to discuss ways the regime could bring suspected terrorist Osama bin Laden to justice. Talks continued until just days before the September 11th attacks, and Taliban representatives repeatedly suggested they would hand over bin Laden if their conditions were met, sources close to the discussion said. Throughout the years, however, State Department officials refused to soften their demand that bin Laden face trial in the U.S. justice system, close quote. Of course, that's not what happened. A former head of Saudi intelligence said that in 1998, the Taliban agreed to hand over bin Laden to Saudi Arabia, a close U.S. ally. The source says that the Taliban changed course after the U.S. fired cruise missiles at an apparent bin Laden camp in Afghanistan and a pharmaceutical factory in Sudan, following attacks on U.S. embassies in Kenya and Tanzania that were attributed to al-Qaeda. That's the Los Angeles Times in 2001. Then, just a week after the U.S. invaded Afghanistan, the Taliban offered to discuss handing over bin Laden if the U.S. stopped bombing Afghanistan and provided evidence that bin Laden was involved in 9/11. That's The Guardian in 2001. In other words, far from being necessary, the Afghan war was a choice the U.S. made when diplomacy appeared to be a viable option. And we now know those 20 years of war had disastrous effects on Afghans and resulted in the Taliban, in fact, returning to power. But again, the New York Times retrospective claims that invading Afghanistan was justified, even though it was clearly illegal under national law. And those claims seem to rest on the unstated idea that because bin Laden was in Afghanistan with the Taliban's permission, attacking Afghanistan was okay. The piece describes going to war with not just the attack's plotters, but with their protectors in Afghanistan. But Shupak couldn't find any New York Times editorials contending that it would be justified for example, Korea, Vietnam, Cuba, Chile, Guatemala, Nicaragua, Iran, or Iraq to bomb and occupy the United States following the devastating violence the United States had wrought in each of those nations. Papers of record in this country presented war as the only response to the September 11th, 2001 attacks, as if war were a surgical, careful operation, and there were only minor details to work out. For the New York Times, quote, there is no doubt that this week's terrorist attacks in New York and Washington were the opening salvos in the first American war in the 21st

0: I will only add one note that is often left out from what accounting there is for the indiscriminate murderous attacks that the U.S. carried out and that U.S. media carried water for in the wake of the criminal actions of September 11th, 2001. And that's that shortly before the launch of the War on Terror, an unnamed Pentagon war planner seemed to warn reporters everywhere. When he told Washington Post journalist Howard Kurtz, this is September 24th, 2001, quote, "This is the most information-intensive war you can imagine. We're going to lie about things," close quote. 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On September 21st, 1976, former Chilean diplomat Orlando Letelier, his colleagues at the Institute for Policy Studies, Ronnie Carpin Moffat, and her husband Michael Moffat, were riding in Washington, D.C. when a car bomb exploded, throwing Michael Moffat from the car and killing Orlando Letelier and Ronnie Moffat. The horrific act, which Secretary of State George Shultz called at the time, quote, "perhaps the only clear case of state-supported terrorism that has occurred in Washington, D.C., close quote, was subsequently tied directly to Chilean dictator Augusto Pinochet. The 50th anniversary of this event is reawakening memories of the attack for some people. Some are no doubt hearing about it for the first time. And some don't need reminding because the atrocity, its meanings and its impacts, the work it's taken to unearth it, are very present day concerns. Sarah Anderson directs the Global Economy Project at the Institute for Policy Studies and co-edits the site inequality.org. She joins us now by phone. Welcome back to Counterspin, Sarah Anderson.
1: Good to be here. Thank you.
0: Well, I want to be clear, we can't do chapter and verse on this. I would refer folks to IPS's work, of course, and that of National Security Archives and Peter Kornbluh for more details than we can give now. And the details are, of course, important. But I would ask you to take us back to September 1976 and the political climate of the time. What should we know about, for instance, U.S. and Chile relations that can provide some context for what happened on that day?
1: Absolutely. Well, this was the Cold War era, and the Nixon administration and President Nixon's sidekick, Henry Kissinger, very much viewed Chile through that lens. The United States was competing against the other global superpower, the Soviet Union, for global dominance. And Chile had elected in 1970 the world's first democratically elected socialist candidate for president, Salvador Allende. And he ran on a campaign of helping to redistribute wealth in this very unequal country. And Nixon and Kissinger just viewed him as a threat, that he could start a beachhead for the Soviets in Latin America. And so Orlando Letelier, one of the two people who was assassinated here in Washington, was President Allende's ambassador to the United States. And then he also became his defense minister. And he was defense minister at the time of the coup in Chile in September 1973 that the U.S. government had helped create the conditions for through a combination of economic and psychological and political warfare for several years. And so there was a key meeting between Henry Kissinger and Augusto Pinochet, the Chilean dictatorship, in June of 1976, where we know from declassified documents that Kissinger told Pinochet that the U.S. was supportive of what he was doing and that he'd done a great service for the West, even though the dictatorship had been, you know, murdering and torturing tens of thousands of people. And so Pinochet took this as a green light. The big global superpower in the United States seemed to be fine with whatever he wanted to do. And so it was just a few months later then that they carried out this really incredible act of international terrorism less than 2 miles from the White House.

0: Well, and it's taken a lot of work to expose the fact of Pinochet's ordering of that attack, but that fact is no longer in real dispute, right?
1: That's correct. The Clinton administration did provide an important service in declassifying 24,000 documents related to this history from U.S. government files that has been helpful for journalists and also helpful for people who've brought various legal suits to try to get accountability for their lost loved ones during the dictatorship. But there have been, you know, many dogged investigative journalists and others who've gone after this question, and it's widely assumed now that nothing like this would have happened without Pinochet's direct approval.
0: And though he left office in 1990, he was then still head of the armed forces. And just to put a point in it, he was never indicted. Pinochet was never indicted for this particular crime, right?
1: No. So the big bombshell related to Pinochet came in 1998 when he was in London and was arrested on an order from a Spanish judge. And this just shook things up so much. It struck fear in the hearts of dictators around the world. Even Henry Kissinger reportedly canceled a trip to Brazil because he was afraid of being Pinochet.
0: That was the verb that
1: came up. He was held in house arrest in London for about a year, and then they let him go for medical reasons. And during that period, while he was under house arrest, we and many others tried very hard to get the U.S. government to indict him for the Letelier-Moffitt case. Apparently, the Clinton administration prepared an indictment but never acted on it. So Pinochet got to go back to Chile, but the whole, you know, global spotlight had really shaken things up there, too. And so they stripped him of his immunity. And at the time of his death in 2005, there were hundreds of cases that he was facing.
0: Well, I'm going to bring you back to news media in just a second, but I did want to say it seems that it's taken another level of work to get accountability for Ronnie Moffitt's murder in particular, but there has been meaningful movement there too, right?
1: Yeah, pretty astoundingly, there was a breakthrough on that front just a few months ago in June of this year. A Chilean judge convicted three former Chilean military officers for their roles in her murder. For some reason, her death had not been included when they had prosecuted various military officials for Orlando Letelier's death.
0: Mm-hmm.
1: And so, you know, it's very late. It took 50 years. That's twice as long as she was alive. She was a 25-year-old American woman. But it's still a step forward in terms of progress. And I think it just goes to show that even over this half century, the pursuit of justice and the memory of these two people who lost their lives right here in the United States, it just hasn't waned. And people just keep pursuing it. And I think they've proved that persistence really pays off.
0: Absolutely. Well, Karen DeYoung at The Washington Post has been following the story for decades. In her piece from just 2 weeks ago, she said that several officials involved in the case at DOJ and FBI under Clinton and Bush declined to comment. You know, so I know that other folks have been pushing for it, but it's taken a lot of pushing on this story, and that journalism has something to do with why it hasn't entered the collective memory in the same way, you know, for example, as other events, but also journalism and information has been the thing that's been pushing it forward. Yeah.
1: Yeah, I think it's a mixed record. I mean, I wanted to go back to the political, you know, scenario back in 1976. And mm-hmm. I mentioned that the Nixon administration had a whole covert CIA operation to create the conditions for a coup. And a big part of that, and I think the part of it that they think was probably most effective, was the propaganda campaign that they funded. They put a couple $1 million into this newspaper, El Mercurio, which was a kind of floundering right-wing rag, and turned it into a very powerful propaganda arm for the dictatorship. And that was very effective, I think, in helping to create the conditions that led to the military coup. In the United States, there's been some real, you know, journalistic champions over the years. There was a columnist for the Post named Jack Anderson, who broke a lot of this story way back in the 70s, exposing Nixon's role in the covert operation. John Dinges, reporter for the Washington Post, has dedicated decades of his life to first working with one of my colleagues, Saul Landau, on a book called Assassination on Embassy Row that also exposed a lot of the story. And then more recently, he's written books about Operation Condor, which was the alliance between the Chilean dictatorship and dictatorships in other South American countries to assassinate their opponents around the world. And the Letelier Moffat assassination was just one of those. So it's been a mixed story. There have been some real champions in the media who've kept this story alive. We really appreciate Karen DeYoung as well. But it's also a story of how the media can be exploited for all the wrong reasons.
0: And it's a story also about collective memory. You know, there's a reason that some of us always say September 11th, 2001. Because
1: this is the other 9/11.
0: September 11th, 1973 is a deeply meaningful date for people. There's not just one September 11th. And I just kind of feel if journalists had it's not just covered at the time, but invoked it when it was meaningful to invoke it, we would have a better understanding.
1: Yeah, and, you know, the role of the media in glorifying Kissinger and his legacy. You can imagine the groans that erupt around my organization, the Institute for Policy Studies, whenever he would get a prominent op-ed in, you know, leading media on this, that, or the other topic over the years. And he's someone who, you know, should have been completely discredited, if not prosecuted, for the crimes that he was involved in. And there's really, a strong argument, and John Dinges made this in an article last week, that he could have prevented this assassination in downtown Washington, D.C. He had the opening in a meeting with Pinochet. He knew that they were starting to carry out these kinds of actions around the world. He could have put a stop to that, and he didn't. He was still seeing Pinochet as an ally in the Cold War.
0: Yeah, and that idea of allyship, meaning that the U.S. doesn't seek international justice, that's a 2026 issue. That's not something that is consigned to the past. If we integrated the understanding of what happened, you know, it would have meaning for our understanding of what's happening today, right?
1: Absolutely. I mean, as I look back on this history, one thing that's clear is that progress on human rights is not linear. You know, you think you've gotten to a place where there are some norms and you've got institutions that have been built up to try to defend human rights. And then you've got a moment like today when the current administration is busily trying to dismantle that system, withdrawing from the UN Human Rights Council, gutting the annual human rights reports that the State Department is supposed to do, you know, bombing these boats in Venezuela, all of the charges around human rights abuses in the immigrant detention centers. And unfortunately, our history, is always going to be a few steps forward and a couple steps back. Right. And people just need to keep pushing through that. And I just commend all of the diverse forces around this case. The family members, the lawyers, the journalists, the human rights activists, the artists who've helped inspire people to continue to build momentum around this. That is really a key lesson, I think, from the history around the Letelier Moffat case, that it takes very diverse forces to keep these movements going through thick and thin. And we're in a dark moment now, but we're going to get through it.
0: Well, and you may have just answered it, but I was just going to say finally that I saw a quote from you from 2023 speaking at Sheridan Circle saying, "We're gathered here because the military dictatorship that took power 50 years ago tried to put its bloody mark on this spot, but we've taken it back." We've turned this site of the assassination of Orlando Letelier and Ronnie Carpen Moffat into our place, our place for remembering our fallen heroes, a place for renewing our commitment to justice and democracy, and a place of hope. That's you speaking a few years ago, and I want to just say, you know, where are you seeing that hope? I think you've addressed it, but what would you have folks think about? And just I'll tack on to that. IPS has been doing Letelier Moffitt Human Rights Awards for years now, and that's part, right, of connecting this lamentable past to a more hopeful future.
1: Absolutely. And one of our awardees this year I am so excited about, because it's Unidos Minnesota, one of the leading groups in the Minneapolis area that has been the backbone of the resistance to the ICE surge there. And one of the things they've done is conduct constitutional observer trainings so that anyone could go and learn what you can do if you are seeing an act of injustice, how you can document that, how you can, you know, use that information to build accountability. Hundreds of thousands of people by now in Minnesota, but across the country, have engaged in that kind of training. And I see that as one bright hope. Everybody today has a camera in their pocket. Mm-hmm. We can use them to document things more easily in a way that they couldn't back in 1976. Mm-hmm. And it's going to be so critical for our long-term history to be documenting what is happening in this country. Media can't be everywhere, but we can try to document this so that the people who are harmed in the current moment are never forgotten, and that what is happening to them is documented, and we can build stronger systems to protect people for the future.
0: All right, we'll end on that note. We've been speaking with Sarah Anderson. She directs the Global Economy Project at the Institute for Policy Studies. 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We're also referring folks to National Security Archive. 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Sarah Anderson, thank you so very much for joining us this week on Counterspin.
1: My pleasure. Thank you.
0: And that's it for Counterspin for this week. 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

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My name is Miss Wren. I'm the host of Ariadne's Thread, which is on each and every Wednesday night from 7 until 9 p.m. Ariadne's Thread and WCOM are supported in part by a longtime friend of this radio station. Thank you so much for listening. Thank you for possibly considering making a donation. We are a nonprofit, non-commercial, all-volunteer produced radio station. We've been on the air. We turned 22 years old this month. It's very exciting to be here and celebrate that birthday. I'll do a whole special show later on in the month to celebrate 22 years on the air. And it is a beautiful, glorious evening here in Carrboro. I'll do a weather forecast for you later on tonight. In the meantime, I hope that you're having a delightful evening, and thank you for making Ariadne's Thread a part of it. Ariadne is a figure out of Greek mythology. She was a spinner. She was a weaver. What she did was spin a thread so that Theseus could go down into the labyrinth, unspool the thread as he worked his way through the confusing maze. He killed the Minotaur, and most importantly, he found his way back out using Ariadne's thread. So musically, what I try to do is have a theme or a type of sound that connects one song to the next. And we definitely have a theme tonight, and it was inspired and created somewhat by a conference that I attended on Saturday at Duke University. One of my favorite professors at Duke, her name is Beth Zeta, she hosted a happiness conference, a happiness fest. And it was all day on Saturday. We had a lovely range of different workshops. We had meditation. We had a sound bath. We had guest speakers and panelists, some from outside of the university and many faculty from within, and also staffers who did mindful eating, all kinds of mindful writing, listening to folks, concentrating on gratefulness. It was a really, really good conference. There were plenty of students there that had made some fabulous happiness posters. It was just really wonderful. Now, Beth Zeta had asked me to be the DJ for the conference. And so I asked the conference participants, along with WCOM community volunteers and listeners of this radio show and friends and family and even my book club and a whole bunch of folks who call themselves nougat netters. I asked them to contribute happy songs, and what turned into a nearly 20-hour playlist. And that was far too much music for the conference. I sort of had to narrow that down to about 5 hours of music. And tonight, I have to further it, edit it down so that it's 2 hours of music from 7 until 9. So many of these songs were picked by the conference members, as well as friends and family have contributed, and lots of folks, and including me, some of my favorite songs too, some of my happy songs. And some songs actually mention the word happy. Many of them don't. They're just songs that make people feel joy, feel excited about living. And we need moments of that these days. So much lousy news in our day and age. So let's carve out a couple of hours to feel some happy music in your ears. And I'm going to start off the set tonight with a morning song. I realize it is evening, but one of my listeners suggested the song from Oklahoma, Oh, What a Beautiful Morning. And that is a gorgeous song from the musical Oklahoma, but it's rather slow. So I found a rendition from Ray Charles that starts off in the same manner as the musical, but then really swings it up. And it's gorgeous. Ray Charles from the record Ray Sings, Basie Swings. We're going to have his rendition of Oh, What a Beautiful Morning, and plenty of music that you will recognize, but maybe some things that will be new to your ears. And once again, I thank you so much
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I'll be hanging out with you until 9 o'clock tonight. Stay tuned because the Dance Megamix comes up at 9, and I'll be back in just a bit to tell you who you've been listening to. But this is Ray Charles starting off the show with Oh, What a Beautiful Morning. 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

Oh, that song. It just gets into your skin, and I hope that you were tapping your feet and singing along. Pharrell Williams from his album Girl, also featured on the movie Despicable Me number 2. We heard Happy. That song was mentioned several times by several folks on when I was curating songs that made people happy, when I asked people to send me songs, and that made the list several times. So, of course, I had to include it tonight. You are listening to Ariadne's Thread. WCOM is the community radio station you're listening to right now. And we started off with Oh, What a Beautiful Morning, as sung by Ray Charles. Following that, Bill Withers, Lovely Day, another song that was mentioned numerous times from folks near and far. His 1977 record is called Menagerie. And then we also heard from Fela Kuti. He was a Nigerian art musician and political activist. We heard an edited version because the whole song is like 10 minutes long. Alu John, Jonki John, and I believe that means chasing away. I think that's what that means, and chase them away. And it's actually a very political song, as chasing all of your oppressors away. That's kind of what we need right now. And it's called Voting, starting October the 15th. You can early vote here in the Triangle. All right. And then we finished out with Pharrell Williams. Oh, I'm so happy that you're with me tonight for the show that celebrates music that makes people feel good. Let me tell you, this weather is making me feel good. I've had my house open. It's just really gorgeous. Currently outside here in the Triangle, it is 66 degrees. It's going to get down to 56 tonight. So don't turn on your heaters yet, but just wrap up in an extra blanket. Snuggle with a dog or a cat or a person. Tomorrow is going to be rather warm at 85 under sunny skies. And then we have a possibility of some rain again over the weekend, with lows happening on Friday around 58, highs around 78 on Friday, 62 on Saturday and Sunday as the low, with 68 and 76 respectively Saturday and Sunday as the high. It's sort of on a roller coaster. So it looks like next week on Tuesday, we're back to 86, but it's sunny skies, and the 70s are definitely on the way, and that's just wonderful, and it's not as humid. We definitely still need more rain. Durham, where I live, is still under the water restrictions, which is exasperating because my poor garden is just parched. But enough about that. Let's get back into some happy things. So one of the things that I appreciated hearing in one of the happiness sessions and workshops is that our brains are sort of geared, hardwired to find something wrong. And that is a survival technique. That is certainly something that we definitely need. But the speaker was giving an example. As I look across the room of conference participants, I will definitely hone in on anyone who is asleep instead of actually paying attention to everyone who is awake and engaged. And so that is how gratitude works, is paying attention to the good things and giving them as much, if not more, attention to the negative things. And so tonight, that's what I'm trying to do, is celebrate some really amazing music. This next piece was recommended to me by the organizer of the conference. Her name is Beth Zeta. The artist's name is Marfil, and this is called Bela Boogie. 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

My goodness, some amazing salsa music there from Oscar de Leon and his orchestra. We heard Que Lastima. That was a request from some folks at the Happy Conference this past weekend at Duke University that I attended. Oh my gosh, I'm dancing around the studio. It is getting my heart rate up. I hope that you are dancing as well, because this music is kind of hard to just relax to. You've got to, you know, move around, move your body. That's helpful and helps to sort of straighten you out towards happiness. We started off with a Costa Rica band called Marfil. The record is called Sencillos, and we heard Baila Boogie. Of course, 1983, Cyndi Lauper, Girls Just Want to Have Fun, from the record She's So Unusual. That also was requested several times from a few people who sent me some song suggestions for songs that fill them with joy. Of course, I had to include some music from Pink. Misunderstood is her record. We heard Never Gonna Not Dance Again. So this double negative there really works. That's also a jazzercise routine. It is fabulous, and Pink has fabulous music to be happy to. Then thank you to my colleague Deepa, who sent me some really amazing Hindi music from some Bollywood films. We heard Salim Sulaiman, and the record is Rab Ne Bana Ni Jodi. We heard Dansa Pechans, and oh my gosh, it was so much fun to dance to that one. And then we went to the movie La La Land with the opening track from the musical, the soundtrack. We heard Another Day of Sun, and we finished out with Que Lastima. You are listening to Ariadne's Thread on WCOM. I have way more happy music to go. Now, these are songs that were suggested to me as songs that fill people with joy. And so folks from the conference, I had colleagues, I had a whole bunch of listeners, including community WCOM volunteers, sent me some suggestions, friends and family, and a really great Thursday night dinner group, plus my book club. It was a big list, and the big list of nearly 20 hours of music, I had to whittle down to 5 hours for the conference and now 2 hours for Ariadne's Thread. So please forgive me if I don't get to your song. It's not because I am purposely ignoring you or neglecting you. It's because I simply had 20 hours of music to choose from. This next artist is from Algeria. His name is Khalid, and this is called C'est la vie. You're listening to Ariadne's Thread, WCOM Community Radio.